It's the Cyberstalling KCBP Radio Sundays at 1 a.m. Cyberstalling, a soundtrack to freedom, all stinking July of 2022. It's over for now, but come back next week at, I think it's actually, all organic or something. 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
1: 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In this episode, I'll be interviewing Sam Pierstorf, an entrepreneur, professor, and community leader. Thank you all for listening, and thank you, Mr. Pierstorf, for being here today.
2: You're welcome. I'm excited.
1: So I just want to start off this podcast by asking you a little bit about your background, specifically where you grew up and what were your interests when you were younger?
2: Yeah, I grew up all over Southern California. I was actually born in the Virgin Islands. My dad was a teacher, and then they shipped me home after 6 months. We grew up in Garden Grove. We called it Garbage Grove. And then divorce and all this stuff. We moved around like 6 schools in 8 years. So I think that was actually really important in my life as a pivotal upbringing to just have no home in a way. And so the community or friends or became my home, and people's different families nearby. I would eat at their houses and stuff while my family was all in turmoil and stuff. So I grew up all over Southern California, and then Riverside for my high school years, and then Long Beach State for college. And that's where I was for about 6 years before coming to glorious Modesto, California. Here I am now, but I came here to teach at the college after finishing my graduate work at Long Beach. But I was young and I was precocious. And so I finished my MA at 23. I was just kind of like trying to move forward as fast as possible. And then at 25, I ended up here full-time teaching.
1: Now, you mentioned you grew up in Southern California and then went through all of your education throughout California. Were you always invested in the arts as you are today?
2: No, not even a little bit. I was a skateboarder, a sporty kid, soccer, football, basketball. Even though I was short, I was pretty good. I could grab the rim. And anyway, I don't want to relive. I'm not Al Bundy out here. But yeah, I was not super into art. It wasn't until my junior year of high school when I was asked to write something in a class by Mrs. Podgorski. And it was about writing about an inspirational place. And I wrote about the space underneath my parents' bed that was just big enough that I could hide under there and play with cars and stuff. But my mom couldn't reach me when she was trying to hit me. I wrote about that, and I thought it was just a good little piece of writing. But then when she asked for volunteers, I started reading it, and I just lost it. I started crying in the middle of class because my parents got a divorce, and so that place wasn't inspirational anymore. And I was just teared up. And there was a moment when the whole class, of course, stopped, and some of the young women in the class were emotional too. Some of the guys were like, fucking pussy. They were saying nasty things, mean boy things. And then my teacher kneeled down at my desk, and she could have said a million things, but she goes, Sam, you're a writer. Not, are you okay? I'm so sorry. Your dad and mom got a divorce. She just said, you're a writer. And then that was the beginning of something really important, where just writing and poetry and just having this cathartic experience through writing. I met with her all the time. She was an incredible inspiration. So that was the beginning of learning how important writing could be.
1: Now, how did you progress through your creativity? If that was like your first stepping stone into the writing area, how did you go further into that?
2: Yeah, good question. I think most writers who don't become good writers don't read enough and they don't write enough. It's a really simple formula. If you want to be a writer, you got to write. And most writers don't write, and you got to write every day. And it's got to be free writing, and then it could flow into poetry or screenplays or whatever. But you got to write all the time. So I just started discovering authors I liked and reading more and writing more. And then once I got to college, then you're meeting people who really want to do this and go to poetry readings and poetry slams. And it's just an incredibly active community. To be able to have something to say and then having a stage to say it and an audience to hear it, that's incredibly powerful. And I was just addicted to it.
1: You once became the youngest poet laureate in Modesto's history. How did that experience change the way you view the relationship between art and public service?
2: Yeah, I didn't know at the time there was a poet laureate conference, the state of California, and I don't know, maybe 90 poets came from different cities all over the state. I learned a couple things. I learned, number one, I was the youngest ever selected. I was 28. I asked the lady at the California Arts Council, hey, am I the youngest? Because everybody there was well into their 60s and 70s. Fine. But I was by far the youngest. So for whatever that's worth, I knew that civic engagement and poetry go hand in hand. Poetry and most art should be revolutionary. It should push the envelope, ask questions, whether it's emotional, political, whatever. Art should make you uncomfortable sometimes. And so we were asked to read these poems. I remember reading a poem about the city of Modesto. My first poem out of the gates was about basically traffic and a car that had ridden on my lawn and that the city's not meant for this. And I basically was just poo-pooing a little bit on Modesto. Not the best first choice for a poem, but I just think, hey, if you got a microphone and a voice, you've got to use it. I think it's incredibly important to use your voice. And for me, poetry is that outlet.
1: You mentioned that you were initially a writer in your classroom. Your teacher saw that within you, and you now are very invested in poetry. What particularly made you interested in poetry?
2: it's an embarrassingly sad story, but I was a lazy student. I didn't read my first book until my senior year high school. I've read some choose your own adventure type books. I remember Encyclopedia Brown. These were really small, but then my first actual adult novel was not until my senior year. So I was a very slow reader, very careful reader. I was so athletic that I would just fall asleep, man, when my mom forced me to read.
1: What made you involved and interested in poetry?
2: So as I start college, there's basically emphasis in creative writing, short story, fiction, poetry. Poetry was just shorter, dude. It's 20 lines. And my colleagues, my peers, like, they're being assigned novels, and I'm being assigned a handful of poems by Tennyson, and I just had to read and study. But what I loved about poetry, foremost, it was short. It was a bite-sized piece of literature that I can explore. But then it's so multi-layered that one small thing could be so concentrated. Really, it's like a frozen little Minute Maid thing. And you just add water, and there's so much there. So with poetry, man, just one line you could talk about for hours in a class. So I just love that concentration and precision of language and the depth that one line can produce. So even though they say less, they say more with less. And that feels like my life as a metaphor, being a very small person.
1: I do want to definitely get into specifically your involvement in the Modesto Arts Movement and also mentorship and also being a professor. But I also do want to get into the fact that you said that as a younger kid, you were very athletic, and you've definitely kept that up over the years, especially competing on the American Ninja Warrior show. So I just want to ask you a little bit about your experience. How has athletics and working out played a role in your life?
2: Oh, gosh.
1: And even making it your way to the American Ninja Warrior stage?
2: Yeah, that's a whole nother podcast, really. But the intersection of athleticism and art is incredibly important to me. I think the mind and body work together. You convince the mind and the body will follow. So you've got to have a strong mind. But I started working out 13, 14 years old. My brother actually got beat up and I was just helpless. And then I was like, I'm never going to be helpless again. So you just start doing push-ups and working out. And then we bought this little bench press and I would just add a little bit weight every, and then I joined the football team, you know, I was small. I was very strong for a small person, probably pound for pound, by far the strongest kid on the team. But I was 5 foot nothing, so I wasn't going to play very much. But I just liked the feeling of strength and getting stronger, and that gave you confidence emotionally and mentally. So I just kept working out, bench pressing, and then back then it's like people ask you, what do you bench? So I wanted to say what the lineman said, 200, 225, 300. So I never got that high, and my highest bench was 355 pounds in competition 2007 in Los Banos. But then I also was 50 pounds heavier. So then I discovered calisthenics, functional fitness, American Ninja Warrior was a show that was on. I was watching my then 6 or 8 year old daughter, and she's like, Dad, can you do that? I was like, I don't know. And just started doing pull-ups. I was about 38 years old and I was 50 pounds heavier. So just pull-ups, pull-ups, pull-ups, pull-ups. And that changed everything. Tons of energy. I don't sleep a lot. I'm not bragging, but I don't sleep a lot, but I have a lot of energy. And I'm 100% convinced, right? Your body's just movement, and a body in motion stays in motion. So the energy level, people don't go to the gym because they're tired. But the irony is, you got to go to the gym and you won't be tired. You got to push through that first little step. And then, my goodness, your enthusiasm grows. So it's important. The mind-body connection is critical.
1: Now, I want to go into specifically your involvement in Modesto's art culture, specifically with the Modesto Artist Movement. What is your position in the movement and what does it require of you?
2: Yeah, I'm the founder and the executive

0: It's a matter of funding. You need money for a stage, to rent it, for lights, for sound, and all that. So we just try to create an organization that can create great events and then cultivate the next generation of talent through these events, through mentorship, through support, through small grants, just build this cohesive community of artists all working together. So I like to tell people it's a movement built by artists for artists. And that's what we are. And we have small donors here and there. I go out there and hit the ground running, asking for donations. That's kind of my job, is trying to find the money to help support the artists. So I spend every day programming at Queen Bean. That's our home. Just, we've got 30 events in a month. There's only 30 days in a month, but we have 30 events because we have sometimes two a day. Morning music, evening comedy night, stuff like that. So I'm overwhelmed by the talent and passion of artists in this town. It's incredibly exciting to be able to champion and cheerlead and support, really, guys like you and people in their 20s and 30s. I'm like at this age now, I'm like, oh, look at these young people. Look what they're capable of at their age. I hope this doesn't sound narcissistic or arrogant, but I wish I had someone like me when I was 20 or 25. Say, hey, dude, got this coffee shop. We got 100 people willing to listen to your poetry. You down for 3 minutes? Hell yeah. I would drive all the time to Huntington Beach, to LA. I'd go wherever there was audiences. And so if we can create that here, that's awesome. And that's what we're doing. And poets and comedians and musicians, they're coming from all over the state and certainly all up and down the 99 to perform here. So I don't have to go see great comedy in Sacramento. Sacramento comedians are coming here. Poets are coming from LA to compete at our slam for a chance to compete at our bigger slam at the state. So just cultivating an incredible arts community here by fostering the local community, but bringing the outsiders in so that we can benefit from their experience. So it's incredibly exciting. It's an exciting time for art in Modesto.
1: And how long have you been a part of the Modesto Artists Movement?
0: The Artists Movement as a nonprofit has been official for about 2.5 years. I've been coordinating events for 20 since I got here 25 years ago. I started with a monthly poetry slam at the Prospect Theater. That built into the annual Ill List, which is a sellout slam at the State Theater every year. So I feel like I've been doing it for 20 years, but then 2 years ago, we just took my small team of people and said, hey, let's do this right. Let's do this as a nonprofit. So, and then we won our first award from the Stanislaus Arts Council. We were the Emerging Impact Award 2025. So there's good buzz. We're doing great things. And I like the diversity of what we offer. We've got hip hop and film and comedy and poetry and noise music. And we have a migrant camp program with a woman named Veronica Torres. She coordinates that. She goes to migrant camp and does arts with the kids and stuff. So it's really impactful work, man. And art right now, especially with AI, art is it. Creativity is everything, man. People are just really farming out their intellect and imagination to apps and computers and losing a lot of their own intellectual abilities, I think. So creativity and art does that, brings it back.
1: The Modesto Artist Movement has a goal to make Modesto specifically the next great city in America. But when people look towards development within a city, they look towards more so economic or just infrastructure development.
0: Yeah, boring.
1: Do you believe that art is worth investing
0: yes,
1: as much?
0: 100%. When you go to any city, it's the art and the culture that you remember. You know what I mean? It's not the buildings, unless it's a beautifully done architecture. When you go downtown and you go to Mural Alley and you see those murals, you can't help feeling a little bit proud of the artistry in this town, right? And those things don't get tagged. They don't get graffitied, right? Artists respect artists, even if those artists are little gangsters with their tag, and they don't tag the great murals. They really respect art. There's a creative economy that needs to be discussed. We talk about the economy in the dumbest, simplest ways, right? Queen Bean is a challenging business. It's incredibly expensive. And I was sitting with a consultant, and he said what every consultant says. Sam, you've got to raise prices and cut labor, which is, that's like business 101. We had a $5,000, $6,000 shortfall every month. And I said, what if we just make more money? How do we just make more money? What about more events? What about more art? What about more poetry? There's a creative economy that people are not focused on. I tell people, you go to dinner and a movie, or you go to dinner and a play, or you go to, there's a thing that you're doing. You're not just eating, right? And so if you have a poetry slam or a comedy night, then you're bringing 30, 40, 100 people downtown. They got to eat first.

0: have a few drinks, then come to your show, right? You're the draw. So every restaurant downtown is going to benefit from a show at the State or a show at the Gallo or a show at Queen Bean, right? So that's the creative economy that we need to lean into. And businesses need to get on board. The city needs to get on board. But art revitalizes the city. It makes people proud. We've done these great lowrider events. People just say things all the time like, I can't believe this is Modesto. I can't believe this is happening here. That's probably the biggest compliment I get. I can't believe this dungeon crawl is happening here. This experimental music night. These punk shows. We have the best punk scene. It's incredible. If you're around tonight, sir, I'll put you on a list. Come see these punk kids. 200-300 deep, moshing, and they just feel like they're a part of something. And how great to live in a town where there's actually stuff to do. It's important. It's important for civic pride, and I do think it can pay the bills. But most importantly, when you're just walking downtown or skating around Modesto and it looks beautiful, nothing wrong with that.
1: That's a very refreshing insight. Thank you for that.
0: For sure.
1: Now, I want to ask you a little bit about success, especially in the artist department. It's pretty difficult sometimes to measure success when it comes to art, especially when some things come with a price tag. So when you look at the impact of the Modesto artist movement, what tells you that movement is succeeding?
0: We do our impact report and we look at how many people attend and all that kind of stuff. And all those metrics are important to show people, like, look, we've had 10,000 people attend, whatever. And the diversity is incredible. But to me, it's just one person who comes up after a poetry slam and just feels like their life has changed. They've discovered people who are like them, who are open and willing to share, going through some stuff. Everybody is surviving in this world. I don't care how rich or poor you are, like, everybody's surviving. If they're rich, they're surviving emotionally and mentally. If they're poor, they're not. They're just not. It's just incredibly difficult. And everybody's in a difficult position. So art will help bridge those gaps between all these people and cultures and so forth. So it's just that important. I lost track of my...
1: Just how would you measure success?
0: Thank you about that. I even put a note here, success, art. So I measure success genuinely by the conversations that I have with people after an event when they say, man, I can't believe this is here. This changed my life. This is so exciting. Some people, their daughter will read a poem for the first time. The mom's in tears. Those moments, which can't really be measured, are the metrics for success for the arts movement, in my opinion. So we try to gather these testimonials and share them and stuff. But until you're there, until you experience someone's first time on stage, either bombing as a comedian or crushing it as a poet or just finding something that they can weekly or monthly just attend, it creates this sense of community and accountability and excitement and energy. So I think consistency is so important. We have a lot of one-off things that happen, like, oh, that was cool, but then it doesn't happen again. So I really try to be consistent. Someone asked me why the slam is so successful. And I think that's the answer, because it's been on the second Saturday every year for 21 years and people can count on it and it sells out and it's exciting and it takes a lot of consistency.
1: Now, how are some ways that the youth can get involved with artist movements here in Modesto?
0: I think the number one thing right now is at home, wherever you are, practice your craft, do your art, but then when you're ready to show it to people, come to an open mic, get ready to share. We have 50 to 100 people at our open mics, comedy, poetry nights, music events. So we have the audience. Now, are you ready to perform? That's the bigger question, is how do you get ready as an individual to share your work? How do you find the courage, the confidence? How do you let go of the fears? All that stuff I can't teach. I can just give you the stage and say, hey, when you're ready, when you can overcome that, we've got an audience for you. So that's how you get involved, by doing the work. Now, if you want to get involved and not do the artwork, call me. We need people setting up chairs, we are just tearing that backyard, tearing it down, building it back up day after day. So some people are just great for that. They just want to help move chairs. So we'll take it. Take all the help we can get.
1: I want to shift our discussion towards the Queen Bean Coffee and Social House.
0: Yeah.
1: So you and your wife became owners of that hub here in Modesto, which, as you mentioned before, has become a home for art, whether it be poetry, comedy, and just ultimately a place where people can gather together. What inspired you to make that decision?
0: Yeah, first and foremost, this is a beautiful 116-year-old historic little bungalow house in downtown on 14th Street. The idea of a community coffee house like that turning into a law firm or an insurance broker or something. We need those things too, but it loses the community space. And when it became up for sale, that was a fear. Oh no, we can't let that thing go to the law firm. So that was primary. I grew up there. I was 25 when I came here. We had our first kid at 2 years after that. And I remember vividly our daughter, when my oldest was in elementary school, kindergarten, we'd take our daughter, she's 2 or 3, and the owner at the time, Debbie, would give her a banana. And we just went there day after day. We went there, and then they did poetry readings. We'd go there. So it was the spot. I think mid-2000s, that was the spot. So I just wanted to make sure that retained its sort of integrity as a community artistic space. That was my entire focus. And then Ruhi at the time, she just loves design, decor, and community. And so that place looks beautiful because of Ruhi, 100%. She's got exquisite taste. It's a rad place. There's a long way to go. We're out of money, but see where it's going. I see where we can go. So I'm really hoping to get there.
1: So you mentioned how in downtown, there's a lot of space that's being lost, specifically the downtown revitalization. And that's become a major conversation here in Modesto now. So beyond just buildings and infrastructure, what role does culture and community spaces play in bringing downtown back to life?
0: I say this dead seriously. We would be closed if we didn't have the artist movement program here at Queen Bean. Coffee and sandwiches is a very difficult model for profitability. It's incredibly expensive. We would never make it. So we need the art and the culture to survive as a business, but more importantly, it's the place where people know that's happening and they want to be a part of it and they want to share their work and they want to connect and collaborate. When you put creative people in a room or in a coffee shop, the connections that are made are magic, really. Mod Shop started because a couple girls met at a poetry slam and they were crafty and they said, hey, oh, you do this? Oh, I do this. Hey, we should make some stuff, sell some stuff. And originally it was called Handborn. Women who created things from their hands, they born these beautiful things. And then a year or two after that, those women left and then transferred it over to Ruhi and some Trisha and Kate, who now do Porch Fest. These people would never have met if there wasn't a creative space with people with open minds and a sense of community and what can be done, right? This place has so much potential. It just takes people in it to go, hey, we should do that, instead of, how come no one ever does this? You just can read all the Facebook comments all day in the city of why don't they do this? Why don't they do that? They should do this. Everybody's got an opinion and everybody's got an idea, but are they going to get their ass out of their seats and do the work and make the flyer and organize the event and run the show? Dude, no. People love to complain and don't like to do the work.
1: And so you mentioned also that running a coffee house does come with its own economic hardships. How have you learned to navigate through those obstacles?
0: This is not a business podcast, but I have a lot of things to say. It's the most expensive state. It is crippling how much things cost, and especially if you're a small business. And I lean left politically, but as a business owner, I'm starting to go, what is with these minimum wages? When the state passes a law that minimum wage is now $16.90 an hour, great, everybody would vote for that. Of course, give people more money. But then when you're the business owner, you go, wow, got 10 employees, $16.90 an hour, 40 cents more from last year, times the whole year. You're talking $40,000, $50,000. And this is money we don't have. So the permitting, the licensing, the sales tax, workers' comp, insurance, because we have a venue, so you have liability and you have live events. And it's I don't even believe in money anymore. I just believe in numbers that you just push this way or push that way. It's just astronomical. It's so hard. So we hit rock bottom a couple weeks ago, and I had to reach out for some community support. I've had to take out a couple payday loans at 32% interest. So even if we make more money, our debt is so crazy because I had to get through certain periods of toughness. It's just... So anyway, I'm not trying to say a sob story. I'm incredibly optimistic. The first 3 years are brutal for any business. Everybody says that. They just never say, yeah, but what do you do? What do you do when you're a year and a half deep and you're out of money? Like, what do you do? No one talks about that. So I'm learning how to navigate that. How do you navigate being broke and trying to run a business that costs a lot? I'm not going to give you the numbers, but I've asked people, I'm like, how much do you think it costs to run this for 1 month? One guy goes, I don't know, $7,000, $10,000. I go, dude, that's our weekly payroll, $7,000. Yeah, that doesn't include mortgage, that doesn't include food costs. It's astronomical.
1: Now, I want to also talk a little bit about your experience as an English professor at Modesto Junior College. What are some of the biggest changes you've observed today, especially with students, not just academically, but in how they think, communicate, and approach learning?
0: That's another whole podcast. Yeah, I do teach full-time at the college. I'm on summer break now, which is great. I teach basically in the morning till about noon or one, and then I do the coffee shop and evening stuff all day after that. Students over 26 years have changed dramatically. I say this with love, not all is for the better. Not all is for the better. I think people are talking more about depression and anxiety, and people are more open about mental health issues. So I think that's good. I think also there's a fatigue around that too. So, okay, I get it. You're depressed. So you don't have your homework. Like, so what do you do? What do you do? I understand you have anxiety. I understand you're depressed. And I would say 5 or 10 years ago, I was really soft around that. Now I'm like, hey, everybody's got depression. And my classes have now focused so much on anxiety and depression. Literally, we're reading articles, understanding. I feel like I'm teaching students how to just be humans through writing, because we have to write about what makes you anxious. Okay, let's write about it. What can you do differently? I've created kind of a mental health course because there's so much anxiety and depression and there's so much fatigue around that. It's okay to have it. I just want them to have the tools to overcome it and not just continue to use it as an excuse to not do work. Do you know what I mean?
1: Yeah.
0: And then, of course, AI. AI is crazy. It's actually amazing, but it can obviously be used very unethically. So I've pivoted entirely to handwriting. We're just handwriting in class, and a couple students are like, is this even legal? My hand hurts. I'm like, you'll be fine. You'll be fine. So we do all handwriting, and I pivot a great deal. I don't even assign novels anymore. It's a terrible thing to say, but many instructors will tell you the same thing. Students are not going to read. They're not going to read that novel. You can assign a couple short essays. They still won't read that. You can assign a paragraph in class. Let's read it together, and they'll be like, oh, this is okay. The level of vocabulary, because they don't read, students don't read. This is the first generation, you've probably read this, and this doesn't include you, of course, sir. But it's the first generation that is not as smart, has not gained intellectually the way previous generations. Generations are usually smarter than the previous generations. They get smarter. Gen Z and Alpha have gotten dumber. Shocking thing to say. The research tells us that. The doom scrolling and the brain rot is horrible. You have to be bored for your mind to go to those places of creativity to fulfill that boredom with something else. You don't have that space anymore. You're never bored. The second you have a moment, as soon as the students leave my class, phone's out, right? Scroll. So there's no boredom. There's no patience. You've lost all those things. It's not your fault, by the way. And I have too. I'm talking to myself. Dopamine Nation's a great book I would recommend to people that really talks about our addiction to short-term dopamine hits, and the phone is the number one cause.
1: Yeah, so specifically talking about how technology is even used in classrooms, AI, it's been taken away from some of the creativity and critical thought that a lot of these students have. You talked a little bit about how you make students handwrite, but how have you tried to change that perspective and ultimately set your students on a different course aside from having them rely on technology so much?
0: Yeah, that's a good question, and it's a tough answer. I don't really have one other than I love community college in particular because of the diversity, and I'm putting air quotes around diversity because I almost hate that term because it's so limited to race, right? Black, white, brown, gender maybe. For me, the diversity that's most exciting is the academic diversity, the life diversity, the religious and political diversity. You've got someone who's been in Vietnam, and then you've got some young 18-year-old who never left Riverbank in the same class. And this guy's got a very different perspective than this young woman or whatever. And having those conversations is incredible. And that's real people in real time with real experiences. So community college class, I'll have a mom with 2 or 3 kids, and she's got her perspective, and you've got some teenage boy who's just drives a big truck around Oakdale and doesn't really think about much, and just those sparks fly, man, in a classroom. So you can go to ChatGPT for answers, but wait until you've gathered real information from real people and heard those stories. And I think sharing stories and hearing perspective is critical right now. And people crave it. People are using ChatGPT as a counselor. They're craving real interaction, like deeper interaction. And these shared experiences at a poetry night or a comedy night, that that's what you get. So I'm really pushing that. I think every kid in my class leaves with at least a friend or a group of friends that they can go through life or college together. And we need that. We're social creatures. We're mammals, man. We're supposed to be in packs. And all this isolation is so damaging to the brain, the intellect, and to our own socialization. And these young kids are, suicide rates are higher. Depression is through the roof. It's bad out there.
1: Now, college is often seen as a stepping stone towards a stable job or for people to progress in the future. But that perspective has changed a lot. What do you believe higher education should serve for the students?
0: I think, and I can just speak for myself and my class right now, but metacognition is basically the ability to think about your thinking. Metacognition is the most important element, I think, in education right now. We can teach skills, math and English and biology, and we can name parts and stuff. But if that student cannot focus, if that student's sad all the time, if that student just cannot overcome his or her procrastination, if they haven't dealt with some of their childhood trauma they have no awareness of, they don't even know why they're pissed all the time. And it just takes a quick second to go, hey, tell me about growing up. And they go, oh, yeah. I know why you're angry. I know why you're really quick to anger. Look at what you've gone through. They don't see those. So I try to help my students recognize these patterns of behavior that are completely unconscious. And so getting a kid to move from unconscious thinking to conscious thinking by thinking about their thinking and why they do the things that they do almost impulsively without checking it and go, oh, I'm not really jealous that my boyfriend looked at the girl. I actually have a deep fear of abandonment because my father left when I was very young. So that jealousy thing that she feels or he feels at 20 is deeply rooted in some childhood trauma. You know what I mean? And when you start making those connections, you go, oh, geez, I don't have to be this jealous and bitter and angry all the time. Or at least you recognize where it comes from. Then you decide if it serves you or if it doesn't, if you want to change it or you don't. So increasing our awareness of the way we think, why we think, and to understand the patterns of behavior that we've never really thought about is huge. That's where education for me is really important. Now, the trades are incredible. I think the trades are, I don't know that this is totally true, but if I were advising a young person who wanted to go into HVAC, back in the day, like, you don't want to do that. You want to go to college. Well, you want to do that. You go learn how to plumb, how to HVAC, how to do all those things. And then I would say, do that for a few years and then go get a loan, buy a truck, run a business, and become the guy who farms out all of the plumbing jobs. And you're just going door to door, getting the jobs. You know what I mean? You want to learn how to level up. No job is going to get you to where you want to go. It's going to get you an entry-level position, but then you start to learn skills and then find your own little side hustles and then learn how to be in the boss's position. Why are you making 20 bucks an hour? The boss is making $1,000 on that job and you're only making 60 bucks or something. How do you become the boss? How do you become the boss? And those take skills, and that takes leadership skills, organization skills. So all of those soft skills are what CEOs in the community are asking of MJC and teachers. I will train them to do the work. I need the students who have the ability to learn, who can be coached, who can show up on time. And showing up on time means showing up 10 minutes early, right? Who has an enthusiasm. Those soft skills are what I'm really trying to emphasize in my classes. And I think that's where college needs to go. At least community college.
1: Just on that topic as well, just to extend it further, if you could redesign education, what would you change?
0: Wow. Okay, one radical change that I would make is I think math, STEM, should be optional after middle school. You can start high school and you go, hey, you know what? I'm not a STEM kid. I'm not going into science, technology, engineering, math. I'm not that. I'm an artist. I'm a humanitarian. I'm a philosopher. I don't need to be stuck trying to pass a damn stats class for 4 or 5 years. I just don't. I don't need to know the Pythagorean theorem. I'm sorry. But some people do. You might be a STEM guy. You better learn how to build a rocket and there's going to be all kinds of math. That's your love. That's your passion. Go that way. So I think we should start to move in the direction of young people's passions sooner than later. We have a one size fits all kind of academic thing. And we've done that for so long. I still can't believe, and I love To Kill a Mockingbird, A Brave New World, Lord of the Fly. I still can't believe I don't know, 100 years we've been reading the same book. It's a good book, but there are thousands and thousands of books. So I would probably give teachers more flexibility and freedom, right? I think that's where, why people love charter schools. Teachers need and want the good ones. They want the freedom. They don't want the lockstep. Every student's got to be on page 20 and have these sets of skills at the same time. It just doesn't work that way. So I think it needs to be more kinesthetic learning, more movement. I think boys in particular, they suck at school, but it's not their fault. You can't take a 8-year-old boy and sit him in a class for 8 hours. That education should be happening outside. I remember subbing for a school during COVID. I was really bored. I was like, I'll go sub a little bit. Went to this third grade classroom and it's just all worksheets. Dealing with, this was a class of kids who were a little bit on the spectrum, a little bit out of control, behavior stuff, whatever. And they're like, okay, give them this worksheet. No way, dude. I'm like, okay, we're going to turn these worksheets into paper airplanes. Let me show you how to fold them. And then we went outside and we threw them and we measured the distance. And that was like the science day. I made that whole thing up. It was just going to be some dumb worksheet. They were outside. They were throwing planes, the direction of the plane, the way it was. It was all fun. It was all fun. It was all movement. And then there's some measuring involved. So you've got to do that kind of stuff. It's got to be fun and it's got to be interactive. And it just cannot be passive lecturing, man. There are many charter schools worth noting. Great. Waiting for Superman is a great documentary about a project-based learning program in San Diego. So there are schools who are doing it well. We just need to scale them.
1: Just talking about the future as well, looking maybe 20 years into the future, what type of cultural identity do you hope to foster here in Modesto?
0: Oh, man. Modesto is going to be the next great city of art in America, and people are going to come to Modesto for those mural alley tours, for the comedy and the poetry. It's just going to be this mini New York, this mini San Francisco, less crime, less bipping, but packed out with poetry and symphony. And we've got all these things here. We've got an incredible opera. We have all the things a big city has. We really do. A symphony that is great. The players on that symphony, they're the same players who are in San Francisco and LA Philharmonics and stuff. Those guys just tour. They just pick up gigs. And so we grab them. Symphony rocks, opera, ballet, so much dance. And then the Modesto Artist Movement is cultivating kind of the underground arts in a way, right? Just getting those hip-hop kids to the top, getting them to the State Theater for a beat battle, for example. We're trying to cultivate that crowd. So we've got it all here, man. And I think we are going to be the next great city of art in America. And this is the next Seattle. This is the next place, whatever, you know, how the grunge movement started there. And I think also this is where I'm sound maybe a little bit out of line, but I think every great movement starts with an address. In New York, the CBGB club was just a little club. And then here comes the Ramones and Patti Smith, and punk rock was born because there was an address and a theater and a stage saying, yeah, go ahead, play whatever you want. Same with City Lights Bookstore, my favorite example. That's where Allen Ginsberg and Jack Kerouac and all the Beats, they just met at this bookstore. And that bookstore is still there, right across the street's the Beat Museum now. Incredible what they were able to do in that one bookstore that still exists today that changed the entire literary landscape of the 21st century and certainly American and California poetry. So I think Queen Bean is that. I think Queen Bean is that address. Really, in Modesto, and I think it's going to change this town and somebody's going to break through. And whoever that person is, unlike George Lucas, is going to give back. No offense to George, sweet guy, but that guy's a billionaire. He could easily fund a film school at the State Theater. It could be a George Lucas film school at MJC with a multi-million dollar budget and studio space and all kinds of stuff. So I think whoever breaks through in Modesto now recognizes the importance of giving back. And that's what I'm here to cultivate, really. I just can see it. I can see who these potential comedians or musicians are. And it just takes a lot of push. And most of them are dealing with confidence problems. They know they're good enough to play. And I'm like, dude, you're great. Like, oh, no. It's hard to feel great because you want to feel humble. But, dude, there's some great artists in town. And I want to help them get over that hump of confidence and then get to that next level.
1: Now, I always end my podcast with one question. And it is, if you could give a piece of advice to the youth, whether it be just in Modesto or the entire world, or maybe even advice you wish you heard when you were younger, what would it be?
0: I think the most powerful thing that I have learned in the last decade or so is how to let things go, literally. It's not that important. it's a weird thing to say, but when you feel like you're not that important, everybody wants to feel important, right? Everyone wants to feel so important. And he didn't call me. Why didn't you call me? I want to feel important. I want to feel... Let that go, all of it. You have more freedom when you know you're not that important. When you're just a grain of sand on this giant place called Earth. From that, you can work bigger things. From a place of confidence and arrogant, I'm the man, I'm the best, no one's listening to me, and it's their fault. That never works, man. And I think also you got to create art for art's sake and for your own sake. You want to share it, but if people don't like it, that's okay. I believe in what Rick Rubin said in his book, The Creative Act, which is the audience comes last, which is a huge paradigm shift for artists. For me, too. It's like everything maybe you've been working on writing has been to share with an audience, which is important, of course. But what have you not been saying because you're afraid of that same audience? You're afraid of the judgment of that audience. You're afraid of being too vulnerable. You're afraid of the rejection or whatever. Once you're doing it for yourself, truly, everything changes. And so you got to get to that place of authenticity, vulnerability, and it takes a lot to get there. And frankly, it takes dissolving that ego to the point that you just are dust and you're just building from there.
1: Thank you so much.
0: Yeah, man. It was good times.
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1: Lord, seems like them steps is getting longer and longer. Time was when I could do a full day's work and not feel a thing. And here, I can barely lift these old bones. 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You look more worn out than I do. 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Well, just you wait.

Well, you see now, there's this nice little house, and it's got yellow shutters on the windows, and ain't many cars coming through the street. Be real nice for Travis. Don't you know, they calls it a dead-end street. Now, ain't that a funny name for a street where some folks' lives begin?

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0: On February 17, 2026, civil rights activist, ordained minister, and political figure Jesse Jackson passed away at the age of 84. He was recognized as one of the most prominent civil rights leaders of the late 20th and early 21st centuries. Back in 1972, he made a special appearance on Sesame Street, episode 402. He was joined by a large and multiracial group of kids on the stoop at 123 Sesame Street as he recited his poem, I Am Somebody.
1: Ready on the stump?
2: Yeah.
1: Okay, here we go. I am.
2: I am.
1: Somebody.
2: Somebody.
1: I am.
2: I am.
1: Somebody.
2: Somebody.
1: I may be poor.
2: I may be poor.
1: But I am.
2: I am.
1: Somebody.
2: Somebody.
1: I may be young. But I am.
2: I am.
1: Somebody.
2: Somebody.
1: I may be on welfare.
2: I may be on welfare.
1: But I am.
2: But I am.
1: Somebody.
2: Somebody.
1: I may be small.
2: I may be small.
1: But I am.
2: But I am.
1: Somebody.
2: Somebody.
1: I may make a mistake.
2: I may make a mistake.
1: But I am.
2: But I am.
1: Somebody.
2: Somebody.
1: My clothes are different.
2: My clothes are different.
1: My face is different.
2: My face is different.
1: My hair is different.
2: My hair is different.
1: But I am.
2: But I am.
1: Somebody.
2: Somebody.
1: I am black.
2: I am black.
1: Brown.
2: Brown.
1: White.
2: White.
1: I speak a different language.
2: I speak a different language.
1: But I must be respected.
2: But I must be respected.
1: Protected.
2: Protected.
1: Never rejected.
2: Never rejected.
1: I am.
2: I am.
1: God's child.
2: God's child.
1: I am.
2: I am.
1: Somebody.
2: Somebody.
1: Give yourself a big hand.
0: The voice of Jesse Jackson in 1972 on an episode of Sesame Street. That poem, I Am Somebody, was performed by Jackson as early as 1963, and he continued using it after forming Operation Push in the early 1970s. PUSH stood for People United to Serve Humanity. Jesse Jackson passed away on February 17, 2026, at the age of 84.
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4: 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Welcome back to another episode of Vibing with West Modesto. I am your co-host, Maribel Torres.
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5: So before we begin in introducing and interviewing our host, we have some announcements to make. So we have a Sip and Paint event on July 17th. Enjoy an Italian-inspired evening of painting, music, all you can drink, appetizers, and fun, all while supporting the West Modesto Community Collaborative Youth Programs. Tickets will be $60 per person. We also have our upcoming Community Builders meeting on August 12th. Hope to see you there.
4: Yes, and we also have the Workforce Initiative Workshops. This is in collaboration with the Stanislaus County Workforce Department. And it's a free career readiness workshop series focused on building employment skills, resumes, interviewing, job applications, etc. All of these workshops will begin at 10 a.m. and Spanish translation will be available. So the dates for that are July 23rd and July 30th. They are 1 hour and a half. So hopefully we see you there. I know that's something that a lot of us could benefit from. And lastly, we do have a back to school health fair, and this will be happening on August 15th from 10 a.m. to 1 p.m. And what's something that you could expect if you go? We will have health screenings, dental screenings, flu shots, free backpacks and school supplies for students. We will say, though, that the backpacks are first come, first serve, so make sure to get there early. We'll also have fresh produce and pantry items, kids activities and face painting, community resources, music, raffles, and giveaway. There's a bunch of things. WMCC has been doing this for a while, and it's always super fun, and you get to meet other community members. Before closing that off, we do want to give a special shout out to our sponsors for supporting us and making this event possible, and that would be HealthNet, Valley First, Valley Children's Hospital, Sutter Health, Walgreens, and Second Harvest. Thank you all so much. And hopefully everybody who's listening, you can come to all of these events that we have announced. Like I said last episode, it's a pretty busy summer. But that's what summer is all about, right? Getting out of our houses. Okay, so now that we made all of our announcements, I'm really excited to introduce our super special guest, which is a friend of mine for a long time. We're friends, right? We're friends.
5: We are friends, yeah.
4: Oh, he talked already. He has made his reveal. So our guest is Juan Tellez. Everybody welcome Juan Tellez. He's a project coordinator for Valley Improvement Projects. Thank you for being here, Juan.
6: Yeah, thanks for having me. I'm super grateful to be here.
4: Super grateful. How's your day going?
6: It's going great. Yeah, I woke up with a cranky 3-year-old. And took him to daycare, got some work in, and now I'm here with some beautiful folks that are doing great work.
4: Thank you so much.
6: Yeah, you are the company you keep, and so I'm in good company right now.
4: Thank you. And your son is super cute. I've seen him a couple of times.
5: Yeah, thank you for being here. And before we get the interview started, just to get the ball rolling, we have a very important question to ask you, and that is, what is your vibe song?
6: My vibe song is Return of the Mac by Mark Morrison.

0: Okay. That's a good song. I used to be on that song for a while.
1: I don't know. It just came to me. So I was like, we're vibing. We're back. We're feeling great. And we're here to make a movement happen.
0: Exactly.
1: Yeah, it only makes sense.
0: And I feel like that song, you just have to feel pumped when you're listening to it, especially when you're in your car driving down Modesto somewhere.
1: Yeah, I used to bump it a lot. I used to have this 1996 Honda Accord, and I had these huge speakers in the car, and I would bump it all the time through the West Side streets. So everybody was listening to it at one point.
0: So you're those people that everybody listens to what you're listening to.
1: Yeah, I don't know. I'm a audiophile, and I really have always loved different versions of headphones, and just music just excites me. And so it's part of the vibrations.
0: For sure. What about you, Caesar? What's your vibe song?
2: My vibe song this time is by a band called The Sims, and it's titled On Fire. Like on fire, but they spell it F-Y-E, so on fire.
0: I'm going to have to use that word now.
2: Yeah.
0: On fire.
2: Yeah, I was late. It's an indie song, apparently, and I was late to indie. I didn't even know indie was a thing when that song came out, so I was late to the game, but I really like the song, and yeah, every time that it comes on, it's a nice feeling.
0: Is it an older song?
2: I think it was 2019 that it came out.

0: 7 years ago. I feel like 2019 was 2 years ago or something. Yeah. My vibe song is By the Way by Red Hot Chili Peppers. I'm not a huge rock person, but I do a couple of songs and it reminds me of my childhood, especially the summer going to lakes and things like that. And it also reminds me of my brother. Shout out to my brother if he's listening to this.
1: Shout out to the brother.
0: Yeah. Shout out to all of our family members.
1: All of them. Yeah. Shout out to my mom. My mom's birthday is July 1st.
0: Oh, happy birthday. Yeah. Happy birthday to Juan's mom.
1: Yeah. We'll be 2 weeks late when you hear this, mom, but love you, girl.
2: We're 2 days early.
1: Oh, yeah. Yeah. Yeah.

0: right, so let's get into this. For those listeners who don't know you, would you like to share a little bit about yourself, your background? Were you born in Modesto?
1: Yeah, born and raised in Modesto. Born downtown. I was one of the last kids to be born downtown. Kind of crazy. My mom had a really interesting birthing story. I came out stillbirth. And her heart stopped. It was a wild experience for her. We both got resuscitated, brought back to life. And yeah, it's been a wild ride since.
0: Glad to have you here. That's crazy.
1: Yeah, for sure. And as a young kid, moved around a lot. Yeah, moved around. I've lived in Waterford. I've lived in Ceres, but always came back to Modesto. Family is rooted here. And my mom suffered through a lot of challenges, domestic violence, that type of thing. And luckily, there were resources that were able to allow us to have an opportunity to find affordable housing in West Modesto. And we moved back when I was like 9. I've just been able to experience the challenges, but also address those challenges with needs. There have been community change makers that I've been able to look toward who invested in youth programming, and the Maddox Youth Center was there as a resource. I've always been able to find folks in my time of need, and they've always been able to share messages that resonated and people believed in me. Marvin Jacobo, a longtime mentor, always said that in order for someone to dream, someone needs to dream for them. Yeah. And I believe that I've been in many spaces where people have dreamt for me. So I'm lucky to be here. So,
0: I know you're super involved with the community in many ways, shapes and forms. And maybe you can talk a little bit more about that. What planted the seed for you to start getting involved with all these organizations, programs, etc.?
1: I've always had a heart for service. I've always had this really strong sense of empathy for folks. And I think for me, I've always, if someone needed something, I'd be there. I'd always be the first person to raise their hand to do something in class. And then when doing youth programming, there's always a call for what youth wants to help support, take out the trash, do some extra work. I don't know. Some folks were just like, you're a leader, Juan. And I first started hearing that when I was like 13, and people just started telling me little things like, you're going to do big things, you're going to change the world. And I started to believe it. And then probably around 18, 19, after high school, me and my partner at the time had my first son. And I think through his creation sparked just an idea of wanting to make the world a better place for him and our descendants now. And so I started engaging with community more, and I actually started working with the Maddox Youth Center on a programmatic level. I started volunteering, and I volunteered for an event committee, and I met Annalisa Freitas. I reconnected with her. We went to high school together, didn't really know her much, and then when we reconnected, she introduced me to the idea of community organizing. I got immersed

0: wild ride of connections and engaging with folks, developing on my own skills. Yeah, I ran for city council in 2013, and that was an experience. And as a young person, I just wanted to provide energy and a spark for West Modesto, South Modesto. And yeah, I think that was like really the beginning of really a lot of my growth as a leader. That's a start.
1: Thank you for sharing. And how many years have you lived in Modesto now and worked in Modesto?
0: Yeah, so I'm 36 years old. It's crazy to say that because I feel so young. I feel like my energy is just so vibrant and so different.
2: You are, yeah.
0: Dude, yeah, I'm 6 young anyway, but yeah, I've lived in Modesto. I did live in Waterford for 4 years when I was like 5. Or yeah, it was like 3 years. And then I basically lived in Modesto 33 years.
1: Could you tell us a little bit about how you got involved with Valley Improvement Projects? I know that West Modesto Community Collaborative does a lot of work with VIP. We have a lot of workshops with them and events with them. We actually have our next community builders meeting with them this July with them. How did you get started with them?
0: Yeah, VIP is special. I first met via Valley Improvement Projects and their co-founders, Emiliano, Tom, and Bianca back in 2012. They were just some radical young folks that wanted to cool things. I met Bianca, Tom, and Emiliano back in 2012, and they were just some young folks that wanted to do some really cool things, some really revolutionary things for our community. So I resonated with that. I'm also an out-of-the-box kind of person in regards to how to solve challenges, and they were definitely that. After doing a lot of organizational work, 2018 was a different time for me. I wanted to venture out of community organizing and working for nonprofits, and so I started my own cooperative coffee business with 4 other business partners. COVID really demolished that. It took us for a ride. And so I needed to do some survival need stuff, and so I went to work for Tesla. I commuted to the Bay Area. I did that for 2 years. After that, my heart told me I wanted to come back to do community work and invest in my community. I just up and quit my job, bet on myself. I bet on the universe. I bet on my community to provide. I had happened to walk downtown. I saw their office. I opened the door. It was Bianca and Edgar. And I walked in and I was like, what are you guys doing here? This is crazy. This is great. I love it. I want to work with you guys. So they created a position for me. And so I've been a project coordinator with them for a year and a half.
2: That's phenomenal. I did want to go back to everything that you were sharing from your upbringing in Modesto and all of the organizations and programs that you've been a part of. I think it's such a blessing that you've been surrounded by such supportive people, even at a young age. And this just comes to show how powerful it is to tell a kid at 13, you have a lot of potential in you and you're going to go far, and whatever it is that you tell them, it really does make an effect on them, because how you said you believed it. And I feel like a lot of times, at least for me personally, I look back at things that people also told me when I was a kid, and you do remember those things. And I'm really happy for you that you've been able to also, even in your adult life, come across people that have been very supportive and led you and connected you with others, and it's brought you here. I've been able to see how you are, how passionate you are. It's really inspiring. It's, what's the word? What am I looking for?
1: Motivating.
2: Contagious. it's contagious, you know, to see how motivated and inspired you are to do all these things. And to go back to VIP, I know you said you're a project coordinator. So what exactly do you do? What does that mean?
0: Let me tell you a little bit about our mission statement. Our mission statement basically says that we work to empower and improve the lives of underrepresented and marginalized communities. And we do that by advocacy and action. Some of the work I lead out has been around youth empowerment and some of our community organizing efforts. We have air quality programs, climate justice, sustainable communities programs, zero waste. We work on pesticides and toxic chemicals. A big thing is language access so that people can be civically engaged. We have programs on water quality, tenants' rights. We're working on a green and healthy jobs plan. We also do law enforcement accountability. So we have a lot that we do. I'm lucky enough to lead out some of the youth empowerment stuff. Also, we have some projects around the toxic site in West Modesto that I'm helping to co-facilitate some of that work and community engagement overall around the general plan and how the city wants to develop.
1: Can you expand a little bit more about the barium site? Because at West Modesto Community Collaborative, we have a workshop this July about that. And by the time this airs, that workshop would have been over. But for the people listening, could you talk a little bit about that?
0: There was a toxic facility that was

0: Located in West Modesto, and it operated there for 60 years. What they left behind was barium and strontium and all these different elements. Those elements that were in ponds were just put into these soil stockpiles, open for the elements to just disperse amongst our community. And so we don't quite know the health implications to that. It was like that for a long time. And then with the 132 development, they took all of those soils from the stockpiles and they buried it under the 132. We received a technical assistance grant to organize around the toxic site, organize with community members, and really just talk about historically what this is, what's happened, how the issue was remediated. We are going to do some community science around it. We're going to test the soils, we're going to test the groundwater, and then we're going to make recommendations to the state.
1: So basically that soil that had toxins in it, you're saying it just got buried and it's still here in Modesto, basically.
0: Still here. It's under the 132. So far, the state says it's fine. Those meadows are going to stay there. There's no risk of it traveling underground anyway. And so hopefully that's true. And we're going to make sure that we do our due diligence and test the soils and the groundwater to make sure that is accurate. Yeah. And then we're going to figure out how we can continue to advocate for the health and the vitality of our community.
1: And thank you as well for Valley Improvement Projects and all you do, because I know that when it comes to things like this, same thing, you guys are super passionate as an organization, and it's always wonderful to hear the workshop, the presentations that you guys have. You're very well informed. I know Bianca has a lot of information of what's going on and what has been going on in the past. And yeah, it's just very helpful to know all of these things. I've learned a lot from VIP, and I just wanted to say thank you for going out into the community and being honest and transparent about what's going on around us and the environment.
0: Yeah, shout out to the team. Shout out to Bianca, Tom, Edgar, Matt, Laura, Jose, Gavin, Aoli. Dude, they're really great people. They are super passionate. We all come at the work with different vibrations. I come at it from this really chill, mellow vibe. Bianca's super fiery and she's super passionate about this work outwardly. And it's important to keep our cities and our municipalities accountable to how we've planned and how we've historically treated communities. Our organization, it's our job to make sure that we are the watchdog. We are watching how you treat and govern our community members. And so if you don't, we're going to organize and we're going to effectively do what we need to do to make sure that we all can live in a healthy and vibrant community.
1: That is very true. So for those of you who are listening and you've never heard of Valley Improvement Projects, or VIP for short, get involved. Get involved and check them out. Check out their website, their Instagram. I know you do often have workshops and things like that for the community, and I'm sure you guys will learn a lot from them.
0: Yeah, we're always in need of volunteers and anybody that's interested in learning about environmental justice, social justice, and making social change. I think now in this political climate, I think we need people to step up more than ever. And so
1: that's
0: the ask. Come join our workshops, join our actions. We want to do some more advocacy throughout the state, showing up to the state capitol on lobbying days. I think that's going to be super crucial coming. We need to fight for better legislation for at least the Central Valley. The Central Valley is such an overlooked space in all of California. We will no longer be the dumping ground for industries and for folks to pollute our air, pollute our water. We don't want any more data centers, none of that.
1: So. For sure, for sure. And I feel like this applies to everybody. No matter if you're a human and you live on Earth and specifically here in the Stanislaus County, because that's the area we're covering, all of this information is super crucial to know, because me as a performing arts major, I remember before getting involved with all of these organizations, you know, the general stuff that everybody else knows or any news or things like that you learn on the internet or from other people. But I feel like it's totally different once you really submerge yourself into all of these environmental issues that are going on. The list is endless. And like you said, it's best to get involved now.
0: Yeah, that's how you deal with a lot of the fear too. You step up and you begin to be part of the solution. And that's how you kind of get away from the fear that honestly lives on our phones oftentimes.
1: Yeah.
0: And we kind of escape it.
1: That's true.
2: In that spirit of things, and I agree with both of you that it's essential to provide service to your community. I saw this thing online the other day that said that our service to other people is like our rent for existing, right? Mm-hmm. We have an obligation to help people. And in that spirit, what advice would you have for young people in the area that want to pursue the kind of career that you have right now?
0: You know what? I love that idea of rent. That by living on this planet, that's your rent. You give back. That's your rent. Honestly, that's what I would tell young people, is to get involved. For me, I think the most important part is I've stayed true to myself. I stay true to myself, my values. Ultimately, like, I love people and I care about people. My empathy is super high. I think it's because I love people that I want to make sure that we have a better future. And it starts with me. I invest in myself and I invest in my skill set and I invest in my capacity so that I can also teach and be a leader alongside others. And so I just want to let them know that there's plenty of opportunity. I know that in Modesto, it may seem like a boring city at times, and but there's so much to do. There's so much where we can give back. And I think that you just have to start somewhere. So stay true to yourself, act with your highest level of self, be positive, and keep at it. Keep at it. Don't give up. Don't give up. I think that's one thing with all my life's challenges and all my successes. I think one thing, I was always consistently here, present, and looking forward to my next challenge, being excited about life. Sometimes that's hard to do.
1: Yeah.
0: Are you guys excited about life?
1: Yeah. Yes. But you know what? That's really true, because I feel like a lot of times it is hard to do. And not that the opposite of excitement is, I don't know, dreading life. Yeah, yeah. But a lot of times it's really easy to go on autopilot and kind of do the same thing. Wake up, go to work, go home, have dinner, go to sleep. And it's just opening our eyes, being more present, being aware and looking around our community. What are some things that we enjoy and we would like to get involved in that could be helpful and benefit the rest of us?
0: Yeah, I agree, man. And so I try to find easy ways to be excited about life. It's the simple things. Celebrate the simple things and then work your way up. And like right now I'm running for city council, right? I have to find all these different ways to be excited about the campaign. Number one, I love canvassing and talking to people, so that's a win in itself. For me, I don't really like asking people for things for myself. I can ask people to do things for my community all day, but to ask folks for things that I need is tough. And so that's my challenge. So I need to get excited about asking people things for me.
1: Do you feel like you've gotten there? You've gotten more comfortable asking people?
0: A little bit. Not really. But I'm working on it. So yeah.
1: That's okay.
0: Working on my self-ask.
1: Yeah. And sometimes there are things that we're not going to feel comfortable, but we find a balance of, this is uncomfortable for me, but I'm still able to do it.
0: Yeah, and having a growth mindset. For any young person listening to this, figure out how to develop a growth mindset. And I know that this skill is a challenge, but I want to develop it, and I will get better. And all these uncomfortable feelings will subside as I continue to practice.
1: That is correct. Words of wisdom by Juan Tellez.
2: I agree. And it's very important for young people to hear these things, just the way that it was for you when you were younger, to hear people believing in you and complimenting your qualities, right? It's important for young people today to hear that as well. And like you said about having high empathy for your job, I think that's a requirement for working in nonprofits like we do. I think that's the only, or the biggest requirement that we have to show up for other people and really love them and care for them and want the best for them. So we appreciate all the work that you do for us in our community.
0: Thank you, man. And you don't have to have a degree to do this stuff. I don't have a degree. I have self-studied. When I was running for city council in 2013, I went to all the city council meetings. I learned about zoning and I learned about all these different housing densities. And man, I immersed myself into it. Whatever it is you want to do, immerse yourself into it. Get excited about learning every aspect of whatever it is. When I opened up my cooperative business with my four business partners, I had to learn about coffee, and I had to learn it starts from a cherry and it goes through a fermentation process, and then it gets shipped, and then it goes to the roastery, and then it gets to us who are brewing the coffee. And whatever it is, be passionate about whatever it is you want to do and immerse yourself.
1: I'm glad you shared that about not having a degree. And this isn't necessarily telling people not to go to college, because I know a lot of people really enjoy that. And there are some careers that do require specific degrees to get there. But like Juan said, I think it is very important, because there are many people out there as well who don't have a degree, or they have a degree, but the stuff that they're interested in, they don't have a degree in that. Yeah. And that shouldn't stop you. I feel like Modesto is, or I guess I should say, the older I get, sometimes you grow up in a city and you feel like you know it very well and you're like, oh, there's nothing to do. And then all of a sudden you meet one person or one program or one organization and there was all these tons of things around you and you never even knew it. So I think a lot of times it's just a matter of what we've been talking about, getting yourself out there, trying different things, talking to different people. You learn about coffee and I'm sure now that opens your eyes to the way other things work and you empathize as well when you drink a coffee, you know, this went through all of these steps and you appreciate going into a coffee shop.
0: Yeah, the intentionality behind it all.
1: Yeah.
0: And going back to the business, we had to learn what plantations were treating their workers right, what our values were as a company and what we wanted to support. It was all very intentional steps. Any project with any campaign or any endeavor, there's always multiple steps you have to follow and you have to be intentional about a lot of different small details to make things success. And you don't need a degree to make a dent in the universe. So, and that's what we're here to do. We're here to make a positive impact on our community, on our world, and we're doing that in many different ways.
1: Yes, that's right. That is right. Juan, I know that we're coming close to the end of our podcast. And before closing off, I did want to ask you, is there anything you want to leave the audience with? I know you already shared several inspiring words of wisdom, but just wanted to leave that open for you if there was anything else that you would like to leave the audience with.
0: Yeah, for our listeners, I just want to let you know that you can change the world. You can make a positive impact on this universe. And it starts with right now.
1: Right now, not tomorrow, not next week.
0: Right now.
2: Right now.
1: I will use that as well.
2: Thank you, Juan. It was great to be with you, to get to know you a little bit more, and to meet you in person for the first time the other day. And I'm sure our listeners will feel very inspired and contaged by your words. So thank you for being here.
0: This was awesome. Thank you. This is my first podcast.
1: Oh my gosh. So I feel special.
0: Thank you for letting me be on.
1: Thank you so much. Thank you.
0: Yeah. Looking forward to the next one.
2: Us too. Before we wrap up, we just want to make sure to let you guys know to follow West Modesto Community Collaborative and Vibin with West Modesto on social media to stay connected with upcoming events, resources, and future episodes.
1: Yes. And again, thank you so much for being here with us, Juan. Like you said, I'm sure that there will be a next time. Stay connected. Thank you so much for everything that you shared with us. Definitely very helpful to all of us. And for those of you listening, make sure to check out our Vibe Songs playlist as well. That's where you get to hear all of the songs that our guests have shared with us if you haven't checked it out already. 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
2: This is a song that I particularly wrote myself because I sat home and I watched the television and I feel a little guilty about the people's marching in Mississippi and in Alabama because I can't be there with them. So as they do different series of their marches, well, I put them together and kind of make a little song. If I can't march, I can sing.

time now for your good news for a good planet. Tiger love. The Siberian tiger, the world's largest cat, once ruled along the wild border of Russia and China. Faced with habitat destruction and poaching, fewer than 1,000 of the cats remain along the Sikot-Alan Mountains, Russia's last stronghold of tigers. Inspired by Spain's success in reviving the Iberian lynx, Russian and American scientists teamed up to save the Siberian tiger. Since 2014, the team has rescued orphan tiger cubs and raised them with minimal human interaction in a semi-wild environment, teaching them to hunt, then carefully releasing them back into remote areas. The story of Boris and Svetlaya proves just how well this innovative program is working. The unrelated orphan cubs were raised together, then released separately to encourage population spread. Scientists tagged the pair with GPS collars and were astounded when Boris defied the odds, trekking over 120 miles to reunite with Svetlaya, a journey that took 3 years. 6 months later, the pair welcomed a litter of cubs. With less than 5,000 wild tigers worldwide, this essential program is helping tigers recover and thrive again, bringing hope and a future to these beautiful big cats. And this is Mandy from GoodNewsGoodPlanet.com.

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3: 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Today, I'm interviewing Emily Gallagher, a soprano opera singer and director of development for Opera Modesto in the Central Valley. The Opera Modesto provides live performances from Merced to Stockton and in Sonora and Watsonville. Emily, thank you for being here. 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
4: Hello, everyone. I'm so delighted to be here today. I grew up on Long Island in New York, and I lived on the East Coast for the first half of my life, and I moved out to California about 3 years ago now.
3: Tell us where you were educated and how many different places you were educated.
4: Yes. So as I said, I grew up in New York, and then I went to pursue an undergraduate degree. I have a Bachelor's of Fine Arts in Vocal Performance, which I received at Carnegie Mellon University, which is in Pittsburgh, Pennsylvania. I lived in Pittsburgh for 8 years, so I finished my degree while I was there. I continued to work as a freelance musician and stage manager and director in the city. I taught music at an elementary school there, teaching after-school music lessons. I was a voice teacher at the CLO Musical Theater Academy. I stage managed for Shakespeare in the Park. I was a singer with several small opera companies in the city of Pittsburgh. And I just love that city, and it's a place that's very dear to my heart. Having lived there for so long, I moved from Pittsburgh. It was because I got a Fulbright scholarship to Vienna, Austria. I got a Fulbright grant type called a combined grant. I was doing two things while I was in Vienna. I was a part-time teaching English at a high school, and when I was teaching English there, I was working with students ages 8 to 18 and developing lessons on a wide range of subjects. It was really interesting because the language teaching is at such a high level there that we got to have really interesting conversations in some of the classes because the students already spoke English at a very high level. And the other part of my grant was I was taking classes at the conservatory in Vienna, at the MDV. And so I got a certificate through Fulbright Austria at that school. And then I also was working with a children's theater company called Tailspin, Musical Tales for Big and Small. That particular company creates original concert programs with an accompanying children's book. They work with authors and illustrators from many different countries around the world to take traditional folk tales and turn them into a picture book with an accompanying concert. That was a really wonderful time that I had in Vienna. I lived there for about a year, and then I still go back to Vienna very frequently, and I was there most recently this past October to perform a recital.
3: Backing up for just a moment, tell us when you graduated from Carnegie Mellon.
4: Oh, yes. So I graduated from Carnegie Mellon in 2019, and then I went to Vienna in 2022.
3: Talk to us about the recital when you were in Vienna recently and performing.
4: Yes, so I was in Vienna this past October, and I was performing with a friend of mine, Donna Chan, who is a pianist based in the city. She and I met during my Fulbright period, and we had done some projects together at that time, and we had discussed creating a program together that featured women composers and poets. And so we put together a program called Women Have Loved Before, which is the title of one of the songs in the program. And the centerpiece was the song cycle, six songs on poems by Edna St. Vincent Millay. And this cycle was by Margaret Bonds, a Black American composer. Her music was lost for quite some time, and it was recently republished by Hildegard Press, which is a music publishing company that focuses on female composers. So this song cycle was republished in 2020, and had never been performed in Europe. So this was the European premiere of the piece. And we also paired it with art songs by Clara Schumann. It was delightful. And for those songs, we also, Robert and Clara Schumann, both composers, both very big names in classical music, they were a married couple. They had a shared marriage diary and they wrote letters back and forth. And you can find the letters and the marriage diaries very easily online. But we had the audience read some of the letters aloud before each piece. So there's an interactive element for the audience there. We also had songs by other American composers as well. And so that's what I was doing when I was in Vienna most recently.
3: Once you got past being a student of master level courses in Vienna, talk to us about your career since you graduated.
4: Yes. When I graduated from my undergrad at Carnegie Mellon, I was directing, I was teaching, I was performing in Pittsburgh. And I also was working for Carnegie Mellon School of Music part-time as their marketing assistant. I was creating all of the programs for all the recitals that came up. I did some design work for posters and advertisements for the school, and honed my skills as an arts administrator immediately upon graduation while also having this parallel career as a performer. And then that sort of continued when I moved to Vienna. What Carnegie Mellon said to me is they said, oh, we can't have a remote international employee. And so I was like, okay, that's okay. And it was just challenging because as much as the Fulbright program is a wonderful and very prestigious program, it is not paying very well. And so I was a little anxious about basically taking a quarter of my salary that I had been making the past few years by accepting the Fulbright. And then there was a company in Savannah, Georgia that I had worked for before as a singer that I was working with the summer before I moved to Vienna. And I was working with them as a stage manager that summer. And I mentioned to them that I was like, oh, I'm feeling a little stressed about the fact that I am going to be losing all of this work. And they said to me, they're like, oh, we actually need somebody to fill that kind of position in a remote way. So then I worked for the Savannah Voice Festival for 3 years as their marketing and patron services manager. And so I continued to do marketing materials, event programming for them. And then I also was doing a lot of donor relations for the company, making phone calls, following up with patrons after events. So that was a position that I held for 3 years. And then once again, in tandem with my work as a singer. So I was performing while I was in Vienna. I was performing back in the United States as well, and continuing to do many different things while also always having this remote admin job, which was very useful to me and still is today, which we'll get to in a minute, in the sense that I travel a lot for my work as a performer. And it's really nice to be able to have work that I can do while I'm on the road in between contracts.
3: Talk about your performances with operas and concert.
4: Yes, absolutely. Most recently, while I've been back in the U.S., I moved back to the U.S. in the middle of 2023, I have performed with companies in California, including Pacific Opera Project, Lyric Opera of Orange County, Opera Italia, and of course, Opera Modesto right here in the Central Valley. I've also done performances with companies in New York. I recently did a concert at Lincoln Center that was a contemporary composers concert. I really like finding interesting and innovative projects. There's many companies that are doing very standard operas in a very traditional way, and I have found that I've been very lucky to be involved in projects that tend to be very unique, which is a lot of fun. And that's also something that I seek out for myself. And I also wrote and star in my own interactive fairy tale opera that I wrote in 2024. It is called Enchanted Melodies, an interactive fairy tale opera. The show is about a princess who finds her own storybook. The journey of the character is that eventually she learns that you need to write your own story, that the ending is never pre-prescribed for you. Throughout the show, the audience will get up and dance, they sing, there's a group composition activity where they write the song that the princess is going to enter into the music competition with. The audience all gets kazoos and egg shakers. It's really very fun. And it's a two-person show. So it's myself and then my fiancé, Caleb Janis Glickman, is the pianist and narrator. So he has a spoken role in the show and then also plays piano for me in it.
3: Where all is this toured?
4: So it's toured a lot of different places. We did a tour of the Central Valley in November of last year. So November of 2024, we went to a few different libraries in the area and performed the show. And it was totally sold out. It was really delightful. We have now performed it for 13 different companies across the country. Yes.
3: And you wrote this.
4: I did. Yes.
3: Oh.
4: And so we've performed it with multiple companies in California, in New York, in Pennsylvania. We are very excited because we will be performing the show with San Francisco Opera in September of this year in a few different venues. And so it's a project that I'm very proud of because it was my idea, my creation, and it ended up yielding a lot of work for me and continues to do so.
3: What about the music for it? Who wrote the music?
4: Yes. So I wrote the story and libretto, and the music for the show is a little more complicated. Caleb, the narrator and my fiance, he wrote The Enchanted Melody, which is the piece that the princess character is entering into the music competition with. And the rest of the music is all music that was in the public domain, specifically drawn from fairy tale operas. So there's many different operas that have fairy tale elements to it. And so that was how I narrowed down my focus. And I also tried to find things that worked thematically. And then I wrote my own text to go with those pieces.
3: So backing up a little bit, you performed operas and concerts around, and you're saying you got to do a lot of different kinds of unique operas and things. Can you name some of the operas that you've...
4: Yeah, absolutely. So my professional debut

0: performed it at the National Museum of Serbia, which was so fantastic. The thing that was so interesting to me was because Serbia's not in the EU, so the smoking regulations aren't the same in other as they are in other parts of Europe.
1: Oh.
0: And the whole audience was smoking during the show, which was challenging as a singer. But it was delightful. And so that was the first professional contract that I had, was doing that show. And so that really set a really interesting precedent going forward from there. Another really cool show I did was I did a performance of William Schumann's The Mighty Casey last March, which is the baseball opera. It is a show that is about, it's based on the poem Casey at the Bat, if you're familiar with that poem, about this incredible player, the mighty Casey, who's going to save the team, and they're going to win the game, and then, of course, he strikes out at the end. What we did for this particular production, which is a hard show to do because it has about 20 men in the cast, and it's hard to find that many guys, and there's so many talented sopranos and mezzos. So we did a gender-bent version of the show set in the world of A League of Their Own, and it worked really brilliantly, and we made it an immersive experience where the audience got popcorn and Cracker Jacks, and we started the show with everyone singing Take Me Out to the Ball Game. It was a really fun project to be a part of. Another show that I did that was very fun was I did a workshop of an opera called Minute to Midnight, where it was a hypothetical meeting between John F. Kennedy, Castro, and Khrushchev during the Cold War. And so all three characters were played by women. The composer's intention was he wanted it to sound like little boys arguing with each other by having the female voice. So I play John F. Kennedy in that show. It was a workshop. And so we, meaning that we had our music, we were on book, and we were in, not in a traditional theater space, and it wasn't staged. And we performed that at the Sony Pictures recording stage, which was a really cool place to record. So many iconic movies have been recorded in that space.
1: Okay, speaking of things you've written, where have you been published?
0: Yes. So I recently was published in the, it's a German journal. It's the Journal for Cultural Policy and Management. I wrote an article called Tracking Yap, Professionalism, Amateurism, and the Exploitation of Emerging Opera Singers. And it's a paper that I co-published with Chanda van der Hart and Kathleen Kelly. Chanda was actually my advisor for my Fulbright project, and she is somebody who has been a wonderful mentor to me. Who I met while living in Austria. She's also an American, and she moved to Austria about 25 years ago when she was there doing a Fulbright. This paper looks at a lot of challenges within the opera industry for young and emerging singers, and the ways that companies do try to take advantage of them in financial ways. And that's something that I love about Opera Modesto, is that they are very opposed to the models that a lot of other opera companies use that tend to be a bit exploitative. And Opera Modesto says no to those models, which I appreciate very much. And so that article is available open access on Sage Journals if you look up the title online.
1: And the title again?
0: Yes, the title is Tracking Yap, YAP, Professionalism, Amateurism, and the Exploitation of Emerging Opera Singers.
1: This is Laura Stokes, KCBP 95.5 FM, Voice of the Valley. All right, talk about those exploitive practices in opera, if you don't mind. And is this global? And
0: yeah, so the paper that I wrote focuses mainly on North America, but there's definitely challenges across the globe with the way that the opera industry is structured. At the end of the day, what's challenging about it is the thing that's challenging about any entertainment industry is the fact that it's somebody's dream. And so people are in a position where it is easier to take advantage of them when this is the thing that they've wanted to do their entire life, is to be a performer, to be on stage. And they are willing to make sacrifices that perhaps they wouldn't in another position or in another career path. What the paper I wrote focuses on is about the fact of several different things. So there's models in the opera industry that are where you're expected to essentially pay tuition to get work experience. The idea being as an educational model. And there's some programs out there that definitely are educational models and are worthy of the tuition that they charge. And there's other programs where it's you show up, you maybe get one voice lesson a week, you are never getting any real stage time, and you're paying $8,000 to be there. It's a really obscene practice and expectation that at a certain level in your career, you're doing that. And then going on to things that are considered to be professional opportunities, young artist programs within the United States are a very big part of the model and the system for young singers. Many young artist programs are contracts that range from 3 months to 2 years, and they can pay anywhere between $200 a week to

0: salary of about $45,000 a year. In both of these cases, depending on the, no matter the length of the contract, the expectation is that you are living in that city for that period of time. Sometimes they provide you with housing. Sometimes you need to get your own housing. But in that same position, if you're doing a 3-month contract somewhere, the thought is you probably are also paying rent somewhere else, and you are making $200 a week and working very long days. And the whole idea being that, oh, we're paying you and it's a stipend because it's an educational experience for you. So it's a very convoluted language. There's a lot of convoluted language around it. But at the end of the day, it's companies taking advantage of cheap labor is essentially what is happening in a lot of those situations. I like to joke that I have 4 addresses that I could give anyone at any time. But the place where I pay rent is in North Hollywood in Los Angeles. And so I have lived there for almost 3 years now. I moved to California from Vienna, which is a bit of a funny story as well, because I was living in Vienna. I wanted to stay in Vienna because I really liked living there. And I was trying to get the visa type that I needed, which was a freelance artist visa. It's a challenging visa type to get because you need to show up to your immigration appointment with 10 signed contracts for upcoming performances in the next year. Although I definitely have performed 10 contracts in the past year, I didn't have all of those contracts on January 1st. It's a hard thing to be able to show up to your appointment with all of those. And so I was in the process of trying to collect all of those contracts, seriously asking friends, okay, so we do a concert together and you pay me $2. And this is the contract, one of my 10 contracts. I was in California visiting my now fiance. I was just meeting a few different people, connecting with some people. I got dinner with somebody who was involved at Pacific Opera Project, which is a company down in Los Angeles. And I got onto their mailing list for singers. And then literally the next morning, an email went out saying, we're doing Hansel and Gretel this weekend, and our Gretel has COVID. Can anybody sing Gretel tomorrow? So I said, oh, I'll do it, even though I was there on vacation. And I also didn't know the role. But I said to myself, I was like, okay, they said I could do it on book. And it's in English, an English translation. I bet I can learn it by tomorrow. And so I did. It went really well. And as a result, I ended up getting a few more contracts in California, in Los Angeles, which was what my idea was. I said to myself at the time, I was like, well, I'll do this and see if anything comes of it. Maybe that will help me make my decision about where I end up. And it genuinely did, because I did that. I got a few more contracts in California. And so then I decided, I was like, maybe I should just move to Los Angeles. At the time, I was planning to go back to Vienna. I was presenting at a conference a few weeks later. So I went back to Vienna. I came back about 2 months later, and all my stuff got moved to California then.
1: So now you live in LA, and yes, you work in Modesto. What are your other two addresses?
0: Other two addresses. So I have my friend's address in Austria, which I use as my European address when I apply for things in Europe. And then I use my parents' address in New York when I apply for things in New York.
1: So you perform in all those places, then?
0: I do, yes.
1: Caleb Glickman. Pronounce his middle name for me again.
0: Yes, Giannis Glickman.
1: Giannis Glickman. He's the new music director of Opera Modesto, and your fiancé. By the way, when are you getting married?
0: We're getting married in October.
1: Good for you. Congratulations.
0: Thank you.
1: Okay, you both travel and perform all over the country, and you started at Opera Modesto in the same time. That's how you met each other? Is that how you met each other? You started at Opera Modesto?
0: Oh, no. So Caleb and I met at Carnegie Mellon. Oh. So we met at Carnegie Mellon in 2015, and we were friends for 7 years, and then we ended up getting together as a couple 4 years ago. But everyone thought we were a couple when we were in school together. But the way that we ended up at Opera Modesto together is actually a very funny story that Roy and Annalisa have enjoyed telling, which is that Caleb was hired by Opera Modesto to work for their Summer Opera Institute, which is their training program for teens, which I'll talk a little bit more about later. They needed a conductor, and so they hired Caleb to be the conductor for them. And this was at the point where he was living in LA and I was living in Vienna. Called me and he told me, oh, I got this offer from Opera Modesto to conduct for their summer program. And I was really excited for him. I was trying to be very excited for him. And then I got really sad. I started crying because that was supposed to be the time we were going to see each other again. And we hadn't seen each other in 4 months. So I said to him, I was like, maybe can you just ask them if they need a director or a voice teacher or anybody, any person who can do any of the things that I do? And he did a very bold thing to ask of a company that he'd never worked with before. He said, would you consider hiring my girlfriend also? Because she can do all these things. So then Roy and Annalisa had a Zoom call with me and we talked through things. And then they took a chance and decided to hire me for that summer as well. I directed some of the scenes. I taught voice lessons that summer. It's been a wonderful time ever since, and I've really enjoyed getting to work with the company here in Modesto.
1: Did you want to talk about that, their summer program for teens in Central Valley?
0: Yeah, absolutely. The Summer Opera Institute is an incredible training program for students who are graduating between 8th and 12th grade. It is a program that involves 6 weeks of private voice lessons and then a two-week intensive that is from 9 to 5 every day and includes workshops on a wide range of topics. There has been conducting lessons, there's private voice lessons, there's dance classes, stage combat classes. We also try to cover a wide range of careers within the performing arts industry. And so there's been panels by music educators. There's been presentations from set designers, all sorts of things to give the students an opportunity to understand what the career options are out there. But the thing that's really most special about the program is that it's not a program designed for people who are specifically going into the arts as a career. There is what the company likes to call a not audition for the summer. Everybody needs to come in and sing something so they can meet the general and artistic director of the company, and so an assessment can be made of where they are musically. But every person who auditions and applies gets into the program. It is an opportunity to really build true community in the Central Valley for teenagers. And it's something that I have found so incredible as a faculty member, especially working with that age group. This upcoming summer will be my fourth year working for the Summer Opera Institute. And the fact that you're working with an age group of teenagers and so little interpersonal drama occurs. Everyone is really there and they are supportive of each other and everyone is on their own journey. The schedule is completely personalized for each student, which is just an incredible feat that Roy Stevens undertakes, where he really looks at what every student needs individually and creates their own schedule. And it's a whole, it's a chaos of a calendar. But at the end of the day, you might have a student who's a very high level who needs more time working on their finessing some of the things, and they might be going to audition for college and in music, and that's what they are getting. And then there's someone else who doesn't know how to read music, and they're getting private opportunities to work on their sight reading abilities and their ability to read music. And it's just an incredible program. And the thing that always sticks with me is the fact that so many of the teens who are involved in the program go in very shy, very quiet, or have expressed that they have a hard time making friends, or they're very lonely. And then they are all just wonderful, this wonderful, happy community by the end who keep coming back year after year. And it just means so much to all of them.
1: Is this grant funded? Do these students have to pay? Is this free?
0: So the program is, it costs the company around a little bit over $1,000 per student to put on the whole thing every summer. But we charge, that covers the salaries for the faculty and the rentals that we use. But we really want to make sure that it's affordable and accessible to as many students as possible. And so the tuition we charge is $350 per student, but almost half of the students are there on full scholarship. So that is something that is partially covered by grants and partially covered by private donations.
1: How does a student find their way to this program?
0: Oh, so the student could find their way to the program. Our not auditions are coming up in the spring. And so reaching out through Opera Modesto's website or through our Instagram page, expressing interest in the Summer Opera Institute would be the way to go. And so this runs every summer for 2 weeks in July. So we have our classes on the Modesto Junior College campus is where the intensive happens. And then we go to different theaters to end up doing our final performance.
1: Talk to me a little bit about an opera you just finished performing in for Opera Modesto. And I don't know, are you still performing it? And that's the one for Cinderella.
0: Yes. Yeah. So we actually, at this particular moment, we are still performing it. Next week is our last week of performances. We have 7 more shows. And we will have performed 41 performances of Pauline Viardot's Cinderella, or Cendrillon, which is the French title of the opera. I'm playing one of the stepsisters in the opera, which has just been so much fun because it's just great to play a mean, ridiculous role. I get to just have fun on stage every single moment. Of course, it's so much fun to play beautiful, ingenue, leading lady roles. But getting to play a comedic role is so freeing because even the other day I was on stage and I felt like I had something stuck in my throat. I needed to cough a little bit. And I could. It was in character. I could do whatever I wanted, which is amazing. And so this performance of Cinderella is part of Opera Modesto's Story into Song Literacy Initiative, which is one of the other programs that I think is one of the most incredible things that Opera Modesto does. So this is a nationally unique program where we do a main stage performance at the State Theater with full orchestra. This year, We Opera Modesto commissioned a brand new orchestration of this opera because the opera was originally written just for piano. And so we had a whole orchestration written just for us. And this was a new libretto adaptation of the story as well. So this was the first time that this particular version of the show was ever performed. And so we did that at the State Theater with orchestra in the middle of January. And then the tour begins. And so we do a tour of the Central Valley going to four different counties. The tour is continuing to expand year after year. Last year, we reached 10,000 students. This year, we're going to be reaching around 12,000 students. And so we're hoping to expand even more beyond that in the future as well. The students are going to theaters that are in their community. So we are basically in residence at different theaters around the Central Valley. And the schools take field trips to go see the show. Every show also includes a brief talk back. Sometimes we do extended talk backs for high school audiences or if a school requests it, but we always do a talk back where all the singers just briefly introduce themselves and usually share something about where they were at the time that the students in the audience. So, for example, if we have all second graders, each of us will share what we were doing in music in second grade. And sometimes that answer is nothing at all. And so that also is encouraging and inspiring to students who maybe are not involved with music right now, but can see that even if I'm not involved right now, I could have the potential to be involved and do something, a career in this field in the future.
1: This is Laura Stokes with Emily Gallagher, and this is KCBP 95.5 FM, the voice of the Valley. Talk about anything else you want to, about any place you've worked or performances you've done or cities you've been in. Is there anything about Vienna you want to share?
0: Yes, I love traveling. And so that's something that's a very big part of my career. And I really love meeting new people and living in new places. And something I loved about living in Vienna was being able to practice my German and being able to speak German every day. And definitely something that I want to continue to grow as a skill set is my ability in foreign languages. I also just loved a level of just incredibly high level performances that I was able to see so inexpensively when I lived in Vienna. I actually kept a journal of every performance that I saw. I saw 82 shows when I lived in Vienna.
1: Oh my God.
0: And I rated every one of them and I I wrote little notes about each one of them. That's something that I wish I could afford to do in the US. It's definitely, the tickets are a lot more expensive for a lot of shows here. But there's so many student ticket options there. I think the most I ever paid was like 20 euro for a ticket. But on average, I pay between 5 and 7 euro for tickets to see shows, which was so much fun. And so that's something I loved about living there. As I said, I just absolutely adore Pittsburgh. It's one of my favorite cities in the U.S. And I'm actually going back to Pittsburgh in 10 days after I finish my time here in Modesto. Caleb is going to be conducting the spring opera at our undergrad, coming back as guest conductor. And then I am joining him and I'm performing three different concerts, ranging from a jazz cabaret concert that I'm doing. I'm doing my show Enchanted Melodies. And then I'm also doing a art song recital, premiering a song cycle that my friend wrote for me in Pittsburgh. So I'm going to be back in Pittsburgh for all of March.
1: Back to Enchanted Melodies. How long is that opera?
0: So it runs between 45 and 50 minutes, depending on how much interaction happens with the kids in the audience.
1: Another personal question. How many languages do you speak? Two or more?
0: So I always say I speak Italian and German at a very high conversational level. I was much better with Italian when I was not studying German as intently. I feel like it's kind of thing where it fades in and out of what languages you speak best of all, but I also have studied French and Spanish and Russian and Serbian as well.
1: Oh my, can you get by in those languages?
0: I can get by in French and Spanish. The interesting thing about opera is that you study languages and you also study the diction of the languages separately. I can read things in Russian and pronounce it correctly, but I don't necessarily know what it means. But I know what the letters sound like, and that's what's helpful sometimes as a singer is if you're learning an opera in another language, you can have the translation right there. You just need to know how to say the words correctly. Of course, having the language background and knowing what the words actually mean is extremely helpful, which is why I decided to study Italian and German so intently when I was in school.
1: Back to L.A., you've told me there are a lot of different opera companies there, many little opera companies. Tell us about that, because I'll bet most folks don't realize that LA has a lot of opera companies.
0: Yes, it definitely does. And the companies there really range in all different sizes. Of course, there's LA Opera, but as I mentioned, I've performed with Pacific Opera Project, which does, their whole model is accessible and affordable opera. And so they do a lot of very silly off the beaten path sort of things. They just close a production of a Star Trek version of the abduction from the Seraglio this past weekend.
1: Oh, cute.
0: Which is very cool. The company I worked with that I did the baseball opera with, Lyric Opera of Orange County, they're a very small company, but I'm also doing Enchanted Melodies with them actually next weekend. So I'm going to be here in Modesto till the 20th, then I'm going to Orange County to do that show, and then I'm flying to Pittsburgh on the 24th. That is my trajectory over the next few days. So there's those companies, and then the company I did Minute to Midnight with, they focus specifically on contemporary opera and working with composers who are writing new opera. So that was, that's another interesting company there, Opera Italia, which I've worked with. They only do Italian language opera or opera by Italian American composers, and they have really delightful orchestras. Their priority is really on, they almost do concert operas really, and they have some of the best and largest orchestras that I've worked with, which has been wonderful.
1: You have a network of friends in the opera industry. One of them is an opera singer here, Elise Walters. How do you know her?
0: So Elise Walters is my next door neighbor in North Hollywood, actually. The same weekend that I did my crazy jump-in performance of Hansel and Gretel, after the performance, Caleb, who had been living in LA, said, oh, we should go to my friend Elise's house to celebrate. I had not met Elise yet. And so we went to over to her apartment. We hung out, had a lovely time. And then we walked out and I saw, oh, there's an open house sign right next door. And so I was like, we should go look. And so we went and we looked at this open house, and that's actually where I ended up living. And that's where I live now. And that's how we ended up as next door neighbors. And then Elise ended up coming here to Modesto to sing Gretel and Hansel and Gretel with Opera Modesto last year. And then she's back this year singing Cinderella in our production of Cinderella.
1: Do you get to keep that cute little green wig that you wore for Cinderella? Because Elise gets to keep the tiara.
0: Oh, I do not get to keep the wig, but it's very nice that she gets to keep the tiara.
1: What and who inspired you to become a musical performer and a singer?
0: Yes, so it definitely was my music teachers. So I went to a public school in New York, and I had wonderful music teachers at every stage of my education. And my parents, although supportive, are not particularly musical at all. And so both of them work in medicine, and so they were very surprised when I wanted to go into music. And so it was really my music teachers who supported me a lot, in particular my choir teacher in high school, who really encouraged me to pursue performing professionally. And I always did the school musicals when I was a student, and I was in the plays. And so that was always a big part of my life, but I never did any things outside of school. I didn't do external theater or music programs. It was just the teachers that I had at my schools.
1: Public school in New York, the state of New York,
0: yes,
1: is the reason why you are an opera singer.
0: Yes, absolutely.
1: So certainly don't want to cut back on any of our music programs in Stanislaus County, do we? No. So your siblings are musical also because of the teachers in the public school system. Is that correct?
0: Yes, absolutely. I think also part of it is I'm the oldest of five, and so I think some of them followed what I did in some ways as well. But my siblings are also all musical. And a fun little thing that ended up happening is my sister, Kelly, who is a biomedical engineer, is actually involved in our tour of Cinderella right now.
1: Oh.
0: Because she came to see the show in January, which she loved. And then she finished her master's in December, and she has a job lined up with Stryker Medical Devices as an engineer designing things, and her job starts in July. And so while she was here, my mom said to me, she said, oh, do you need a roadie? Do you need someone to go on tour with you? And I said, oh, well, we have people. The company has people involved, but maybe they need some extra help. And so we talked to them, and the Opera Modesto said, actually, we really could use some help backstage. And Kelly is on tour with us right now as well, which has been really fun to be able to have my sister on the road with us.
1: What great memories.
0: Yeah. And she's a great example of a family member of mine who, even though she's an engineer, she's very musical. She played in the marching band in college. She was in several a cappella groups and always did a lot of work backstage and in the theater growing up as well.
1: So very good for public schools of New York. Talk about your new position as director of development and the initiatives there and what makes Opera Modesto different.
0: Yes, absolutely. I am the new director of development, the new and first director of development for Opera Modesto. And this is a position which I really see as a two-track position. So I'm working to develop the company in terms of fundraising and expanding our capacity to and our budget each year. But I also see it as a role in audience development and expanding our presence in the community as well. And so we, as an opera company, we have a footprint that I think needs to be expanded. More people need to know about the work that we're doing in the city. And I am working on partnering with a lot of small businesses in the city of Modesto to continue raising our brand awareness, and also partnering with bigger businesses and corporations to try to get some more corporate sponsorships, cultivating donor relationships that we already have, and really just being an extra pair of eyes, ears, and hands to continue to build and cultivate the relationships that we have in the community, because we already have so many wonderful people who support and care about Opera Modesto so much. And we want to make sure that they know that they are loved and appreciated by us, because they their contributions to the company are why the company is alive and well today.
1: What makes the initiative that Opera Modesto has, what makes them different? Is there something unique about their initiative?
0: Yeah, so I would say, I think the two programs I talked about, the Summer Opera Institute and the Story into Song Literacy Initiative, are the two most unique initiatives that Opera Modesto has. We also do the standard operas at the Gallo Center, which are wonderful and beautiful and a very big part of what we do. But at the end of the day, that is also what many other opera companies are doing. And so that is a model that is a great model, but also having these additional things that we can talk about is what really makes Opera Modesto unique in the industry.
1: Is there a cultural difference performing in Modesto as to compared to performing anywhere else, like Vienna or Pittsburgh or New York City?
0: I would say as a performer, it's not a difference that I really feel. As a director of development, it's definitely a difference that I feel. And the company I worked for before I worked for Opera Modesto, as I mentioned, was based in Savannah, Georgia, but we had a very large donor base in New York City, and we did a lot of events in New York City. And the demographic is so different between those two places. And it's the kind of thing where I, especially growing up in New York, I feel like I understood pretty well what made people excited and interested in donating to a company and the things that were important to donors in New York. And it's been a really big learning curve for me in Modesto, because it's just different people in different places who have priorities that are not the same. And so that's been interesting to me as a arts administrator. As a performer, I think that it's pretty similar no matter where you are, because audiences are humans, and humans are similar everywhere in the world. And there, we have many more similarities than differences.
1: You not only are an opera singer, you do other musical theater. And I heard you tell me that you lost a job one time due to your dance skills. Can you talk about that?
0: Oh, yes. I love dancing. I really enjoy dancing. And I love musical theater. That's the thing that I first fell in love with performing, was through musical theater. I don't do as much musical theater because I am not as good of a dancer as other people. Some people are just absolutely incredible. It's just not a part of my skill set that I have trained as much. And it's something that I am constantly working on and trying to train and expand. But every time I go to a musical theater audition, I'm like, oh, if there's a dance call, I don't really know if I'm going to make it through to the next round. But that's definitely an area of growth for me, because I do love dancing and I do love musical theater. But opera auditions are just very different. In a musical theater audition, you're typically going in and singing like 30 seconds of music and then doing a dance combination that you learn right there in the audition, and then maybe doing a monologue or something. And then in an opera audition, you're expected to bring 5 fully prepared arias. So you come in with about 30 minutes of music prepared, and then you sing 1 or 2 pieces.
1: Okay, that's fascinating, really.
0: Yeah.
1: Okay, for your own entertainment outside of work, what do you watch and how do you pass your time when you're not working and singing and dancing?
0: Oh, that's a great idea.
1: And flying around to Vienna, making me jealous.
0: So this is the challenge that I have in my own life, is I love what I do very much. And so I sometimes do struggle to do things that are not work, because I love seeing theater and I love going to performances, which sometimes is hard to separate from the work that I do, because that is what I do as an artist. I love seeing other people perform. That's something that brings me a lot of joy. This is another example of a sort of adjacent, oh, it's a hobby, but it's also connected to my career, is I recently have gotten very interested in improv comedy. And so I have been taking improv classes at the Upright Citizens Brigade in Los Angeles. And I've also gotten very interested in musical improv, which is a really fun version of improv where basically you get a one-word prompt, as you would in most improv shows. But instead of creating a scene or a skit out of that, you create a hour-long narrative musical with improvised lyrics, improvised music, and choreography. And so it's something that I have really enjoyed. And actually, I do find very different from what I do every day, because I, as an opera singer, you're expected to show up at your first rehearsal completely memorized. That's the expectation in the opera industry. And I love the freedom that you get from improv, where the, no preparation's allowed and you just have to make it up on the spot. It's a really liberating creative experience.
1: This has been Emily Gallagher.
0: Thank you so much. It's been such a pleasure to be here.
1: Director of Development at Opera Modesto. Thank you so much for sharing your time with us, Emily.

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0: Se ha afectado el COVID-19, West Modesto Community Collaborative se ha asociado con la Agencia de Servicios Comunitarios del Condado de Stanislaus para ofrecer los servicios de navegación de la ley del Plan de Rescate Estadounidense dentro de los códigos postales 95351, 95354 y 95358. 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
2: All right, welcome back to part two. I'm going to call these sessions the real because we've kept it so real. We're going to continue on, but before we continue on with this session, I want to give a shout out to Mitch Miller of 3M Media. He is the one that does all the editing for the show. Thank you, Mitch. Now let's get back to where we left off. We left off with you, man. So give us your name, you know, just a brief of, you know, who you are.
3: My name is Jesus Dominguez, and I'm a full-time college student at Modesto Junior College, you know, first generation, you know, just as, you know, in the real one, right? You know, just give a little insight about who I am, just a little bit, but in all reality, you know, it's, you know, the struggle is real, you know, and here I am, you know, just striving day in, day out. You know, just trying to dealing with mental health problems, you know, emotional problems, just a little bit of everything, but I'm still standing firm, trying to put my feet and my head, you know, back on earth. But with that being said, you know, it's just, you know, it's something that, you know, I don't know if for the listeners out there, right? Like, if you guys believe in miracles or not, but I am a living miracle. You know what I'm saying? I remember I heard an individual in a big meeting and he said that, like, we're all miracles here. You know what I mean? Mm-hmm. And I clearly, like, with all my power, bro, like, say that I am a miracle. I wouldn't be here if it wasn't for him up above, you know? But with that being said, you know, this is who I am, and this is what I'm pushing for, you know, at the college. Still trying to navigate a lot of stuff in my life right now, you know, with my kids. I mean, I'm not going to say I have the best relationship with my kids right now, but I've never been there. I've been in and out of their lives, you know, from being in prison, from being in jail, from being in addictions, you know, just a little bit of everything. And that's something I'm also working on. You know, there's a lot of struggles, but I'm not, you know, it's just, you know, moving day in, day out, and just making the best of it.
2: There you go.
3: You know, making the best of it. You know.
2: There you go. Keeping it moving.
3: Keeping it real.
2: What about you? Because, you know, yeah. We want to go. Just kind of give us a little blow by your name, who you are again. You know, for any new listeners that have jumped on and might have missed part one.
4: So my name is Josephine. I'm a mom. I have four kids. My story is long, so I'm going to try and break it down as, you know, short as I can.
2: Don't worry, we got time. We'll break this down into several segments. I have no problem with that. None.
4: So, I was raised in a broken family. I've got several brothers. And our main thing, or what my parents taught me, was work. You know, it was all about work ethic. You know, you go to school, that's your job, and when you're done, you go to work. But as a young kid, you know, I am a survivor of sexual assault. And so that led me down the road of I'm a bad kid, and I'm a failure. So I've dealt early on with imposter syndrome. So, you know, going through school, it was, I just need to hurry up and get out. I was not very good at it. I'm actually surprised that I graduated. I ended up graduating from a continuation school, but I did finally graduate. And then I went to work. I did try college a couple times. I went to school right out of high school, and it didn't work out. It was the wrong environment completely. But also, I was with my peers, and we didn't see eye to eye. We weren't on the same level. So I ended up working various jobs. And then in my 20s, I got married. I had my first child when I was 23, and I thought, this is it. Everything's going to be fine now. You know, he's exactly what the family wants, and I am married, and I have my kid, and this is, you know, happily ever after, which did not turn out that way. I got pregnant with my second child and found out he was cheating, and I let it go. Because in my family, you know, I wanted to be better. I didn't want to go through divorce. I didn't want to have the broken family. I wanted that fairy tale story and ending. I got pregnant again, and I miscarried after 8 weeks. And that was kind of the beginning of my realization of mental health. And so I ended up going through depression severely, but on my own, because the cheating continued.
2: Yeah.
4: I had to go through that miscarriage by myself because, you know, he had to deal with it on his own. And so I didn't have anybody. We were living in Sparks, Nevada, and I didn't have any family. I didn't have any friends. So it was very isolating. When I found out he had impregnated somebody else while I was pregnant again, for the fourth time, I guess, I moved back to my mother's. She lived in San Jose. So I literally picked up my kids and we left. My mom was staying in a studio at the time with two of my brothers, so there wasn't a lot of space for us. I thought the plan was for all of us to get a bigger house. I was gonna go back to work once I had had my daughter. I found out I was having daughter, but instead she gave me a piece of paper that said, here's a list of numbers for shelters. Wow. Good luck.
2: Wow, you so, didn't see that coming.
4: No, not at all. So I called every day, because just being given numbers to a shelter doesn't, you know, mean you get it in. You have to wait. You have to have them call you back. You have to tell them your circumstances. You know, there's a long list of things you have to do in order to even get in. I ended up in a shelter with my three kids and, was filing for divorce because I had had enough. And I couldn't deal with it. That was kind of my, you know, bottom point. I couldn't do it. And I ended up meeting somebody else. I did end up getting pregnant again. So all in all, I was pregnant from 2013, 2014, 2015, 2016, and 2017. During 2017, when I had gotten pregnant, I knew it was too soon to have another baby, especially with somebody I hadn't known for very long. Even though I was madly in love with him, I didn't feel we were in the right situation because I was still in a shelter. I was working, though, and so I made the decision to have an abortion, just for my own health and sanity and... You know, I didn't feel like we were on the right track to have another one at the time. So I had to do that. And then we ended up getting out of the shelter, moved to Merced. And I tried to go back to school then. And it, again, was just not the right environment. There, you know, there wasn't a community for me at the time. That's how it felt. And then COVID hit. And I had been pregnant again in 2020. And this one I really, really wanted. So in 2020, we moved to Tracy with my mom again, but with others as well. and that, you know, we're going to try this again with family. You know, we have no idea what's going to happen with COVID. We were all scared and lost and confused and
2: crazy time.
4: Yeah. And I thought maybe that was a sign that I wasn't supposed to be in school. I wasn't supposed to be where I was. I didn't grow up religious, but I've always been very spiritual. So that's kind of where my path started going in that direction. And I found work where I was an independent distributor, which is where I get my sales from. I've had to, you know, sell... I was selling, I guess, health items. It was coffee that would help you lose weight, which I still absolutely love that coffee. And
2: I need some of that.
4: Yeah.
2: So, you know, I mean, just shoot some out of my one. You know, I mean, especially after this weekend.
4: Make with all natural, you know, ingredients, and it's really good for you. But and it'll give you lots of great energy. Not to sell that to you right now, but.
2: Okay. See what I mean? She's a salesman.
3: I'm just there.
4: Yeah, I was doing that. And then one of the people that we were living with stopped paying rent, and we hadn't found out until several months later, so we had to move again. And by that time, I had 5 kids. One was a stepchild, and so we decided, okay, we're going to do this again on our own, and we moved out here to Modesto. And that's where things turned pretty dark, so... For anybody who is listening, there may be some triggers, and I will warn you now. I found out just before coming to school here at MJC that the man, I had married him, my second, I ended up getting married again, to my youngest daughter's father, and we had been married for about 2 years. We were together for 7 years, and we found out that he had been sexually abusing my daughter, my older daughter.

0: thinking when I would tell them I'm depressed. I feel hopeless. I don't feel like there's a reason for me to be here other than take my kids to school and feed them. So I was actually on the phone trying to get my insurance together to get into therapy because I knew I needed it. When I got the knock on the door from the social worker who told me. So I would say maybe 2 or 3 days after that, I had him arrested. And for a year, we were going to court day in and day out because even though he admitted to it, he admitted to the assault, he was pleading not guilty. So I didn't know what to do with myself. You know, that he was our total income. And I ended up moving back in with my mother again. And for those of you who know me, it's not a great relationship.
1: Got you.
0: But I'm making the most of it for my kids still. And I lost my train of thought there.
1: That's okay.
0: Yes, go ahead.
2: So, from somebody who barely met Josephine back in the spring of 25, a knock on the door quite literally saved her life. When she speaks about suicidal ideation, she was challenged this last semester as CARE students, a program a part of MJC for single parents. We had to write a letter to our kids. And one thing that she shared with me briefly was it is so challenging to sit down and write that letter. That you don't know how our kids are going to process it, but to really think the last time she sat down to write a letter to her kids
0: It was
2: was quite
0: goodbye.
2: possibly the last letter she was going to tell them goodbye in, you know, and hearing her story may sound brief to some, but I have watched her become so resilient in the last year and really just turn her life into something so much greater than where she left it in the fall of 24. Because in the fall of 24, everything was falling apart. She still came back to school. She still is putting her kids first. She's finding a community and sense of purpose outside of just being a mom, you know? To encourage anybody who's listening, look at yourself in the mirror and ask yourself, like, who am I? You're not a mom. You're not a student. You're not a dad. You're not, you know, a partner. You're not a daughter. Those are roles, right? Who really are you? Are you compassionate? Are you understanding? Are you, you know, any of those things, anything that you can think of, because we can think of all the roles we play, but what are we truly? And really at the end of the day, resilience is the only thing that I can think of when I look at Josephine over the last year and the things she has overcome as a parent, as a student, as a friend, as a mom, as a single mom, I'm gonna say, you know, because as a parent myself, I parent other people's children naturally. But as a single mom, there's a different way to embrace life. There's a different way to approach life. There's a different way to be who you are. And I really think that, like, I commend you for not losing sight of who you were and your goal at the end of the day, no matter how hard your days became, because those court days were long and they were tough. And she had people to do it with her, which, as you heard her previously express, she didn't have that before coming in.
0: Yeah, when I decided to come back to college, I had no idea what I was doing. I knew I didn't want to just go to work because I knew it wouldn't be fulfilling, and I knew that it wasn't going to help my kids in the long run, which was my goal. So I met with a counselor here on campus, and she gave me a list of different things. And as soon as I saw human services, I said, I have no idea what that is or what it means, but that's what I need to do. And my first day of class, I think I was in pajama pants that day too, as I am today. And I met Professor Spain, and it was like a light went on. And then a few days later, I'm nervous. Again, I'm back in my imposter syndrome, you know, situation where I don't know who I'm supposed to be or what I'm supposed to be acting like or who what people are gonna think about me. And I had a question about an assignment, and I run into Elizabeth in the library, and I just decided I know she's in my class. She's talked a couple times, so I'm gonna ask her. And that was another door just open completely that I'm never going to shut.

0: and they had talked about the Human Services Club, and then Leti Blanco comes in one day and she talks about the CARE program, and I'm like, these are things, these are, you know, ideas that I would love to be a part of, but I'm afraid that I don't know if that's what I'm supposed to be doing. You know, what if it's not the type of community that I am looking for, or maybe I'm just wrong for it, I don't know. So during that first semester, I didn't have a lot of time to go to the club meetings, and so I wasn't able to do that, but I tried to stay as connected to it as I could. And then with CARE, I was able to get into it, but I wanted to quit so many times. I tried a couple times, and Leti sat me down, and we just talked, and she's like, you know, whatever we can do to figure this out, let me help you, let us try, you know, you're here for a reason, let's see if this is it. And then at the end of the semester, I was surprised by Professor Spain, who awarded me with the Star Student Award, along with a couple of us, that I was like, what is this? This has to be a mistake. I didn't do anything to deserve this. And then a few weeks later, we have a end of the year, you know, ceremony for CARE, and Leti's telling me, you need to come. And I'm like, I can't. I've got my kids. I, you know, have other things. There's no way. I appreciate it. She ended up convincing me to come. She said, you're getting an award, so I need you to be there. And I was like, well, what kind of award? Now I don't want to go. Because I don't deserve this, you know? And she made me cry that day that I went, because it was the Eternal Flame Award for Resilience. And I was absolutely not expecting it at all. And it wasn't just a piece of paper. And that's another thing that kind of surprised me. It wasn't just a piece of paper with a star on it that said, you've been awarded. It was a plaque. And I stood up at the podium and I didn't even know what to say. I think I cried most of the time. But to see that, you know, these people seen something in me was, I don't have words for it. You know, I will try and say, yes, I am resilient. I'm strong. If you guys see my face, I don't believe it. Mm-hmm. But I'm going to keep going, as I have been, for my kids and, you know, for my future self that I know I will eventually be. And my goal is to help anybody else who's ever been in any one of my situations. You know, I'm, like I said, I'm a survivor of sexual assault that I wasn't able to talk about until I was in my 20s. You know, I was homeless multiple times. That one wasn't the only time. And then, you know, having to deal with this with my daughter and my family was completely earth shattering. But we're still going. She's okay now. We're growing together now, and it's hard. We have our hard days and our good days, but we're doing everything that we can to keep going. And yeah, I do this for my kids.
1: You see, the resilience is there. You know, it's one of the greatest tricks the devil does is to tell you that he doesn't exist. Mm. But the other trick of the devil is to make you believe that you don't exist.
2: Yeah, man.
1: Because that's where he gets you. But you refused to let that happen. And I'll tell all people out there that if you're going through this life, or you're just going through life by yourself, you're going to get ate up. You're going to need to surround yourself with positive people and surround yourself with the pack. Because if you pay attention to how a pack works, they protect each other. But if you're by yourself, then you're away from the pack. And the enemy out there with a pack of wolves, you will get devoured. So that's just some word of advice. But you know what? You would have, I call it the click right here, the real. You know what I'm saying? You keep doing what you do. I knew something was in. I already knew. The way that you stepped to the first time I met you, you were like in your face. Like, what the heck? Who is this? You know?
0: Well, did you sign up?
1: She don't let it go. That's what I'm talking about. And that's what I love. You get that tenacity, you know? That's where the resilience comes in. Who else wants to take the table here? Now, we only have a few minutes, but don't worry, because we're going to go to part three.
3: All right. Hey, hi, everyone. You can just call me Real. I got really bad anxiety, so if I start stuttering or I stop talking, like, you know, bear with me, please.
1: Don't even trip, bro. We got you.
3: Yeah, so, the beginning, you know, my beginning was pretty, I'm just going to be honest, it was just very lonely and very angry. I lived in a home where my dad was, he was a presence, you know. He kept everyone in line. And that was my life for a very long time. You know, a very, like, quick to anger, quick to violence. And it spread out evenly. You know, me, my brother, my mother. And it was cool. Like, it was funny because it was just like, no one would know. Because he trained us up good. Like, whenever we went somewhere, he'd be yelling at us and, you know, people would be crying. But as soon as we got there, we put on our faces, you know, get ready for the show. He was a very vain man. And, you know, he always wanted us to look good, present ourselves in a certain way. And, yeah, and it's kind of funny how, like, things attract each other, you know. Like, my dad was a certain way. He was, you know, and my family, the ones that, you know, gravitated towards me, they were, you know, violent men or violent boys and stuff like that. And even the friends I would make, I don't know how, dude, I always ended up with the fucking people that would hit you. I mean, my bad, dude. I'm so sorry.
1: That's all right. I'm so sorry. Keep it out.
3: They hit you, you know. And so for the longest time, that's all I've known, you know. And that's something I deal with now, you know, like anger and depression and stuff like that. And so that was the beginning of my life. And honestly, I don't really count it. You know, I feel like my life really began when I met my ex-wife. You know, I'm currently going through a divorce right now, so I'm kind of messed up too, you know. But when we met, it was like I met someone who finally saw me, you know. Because in my house, it was very much like be seen but not heard, you know. Like we would always be in the background. Any feelings we had, we shut it down or beat it out of us, type of deal, you know. And so emotional regulation has always been a real difficult thing. I've been going to therapy for years for it, but anyways, you know, I met my wife or ex-wife in high school, and I had my son when I was 19, and I was like, you know, I was scared out of my mind, you know, like. But I was like, I want to be there for my son, because, you know, my dad has another kid that he's never seen. He's like, he left him, you know. And I was like, I'm not going to be like him. And so, you know, we immediately, you know, got to work, tried to figure out our stuff. And I ended up going down kind of the same path, you know, with a lot of anger and a lot of outburst and treating my son a certain way when, you know, he was like a year or two old, you know. And there was this program that you could go and you would get diapers and formula and stuff like that. And so me and my wife, we went, and at that program, like, you had to sit down for, you know, parenting lesson or whatever for like 20-30 minutes. And so we did it. I mean, I did it for the diapers, bro. You know, at the moment, I was like, there's nothing wrong with the way I'm raising my kid. So when my dad raised me, whatever, you know. And so we sat there, we did it. And in it was talking about how, you know, children, just the way they are, pretty much. And I was like, you know what, dude? I think we're doing it wrong. You know? And it was like a moment of clarity. Yeah. And because my wife's family was the same way as my family, you know. And we're like, dude, we've been doing this wrong. And so since that time, you know, we're like, we don't know everything about being your parents. And we're doing the best we could as being parents. And my life has been being a parent, you know. There's been, you know, a lot of times where I've messed up. And like in the beginning, after we got together, we had to live with my dad. And that was tough, you know. Anyways, there was a time when I got really depressed and I was drinking a lot, you know, and my wife left me, And then, you know, I was young. I was like, I don't care, whatever, dude. You know, I'll be cool. And I was just drinking every time I didn't have my son. Plastered, bro. You know, bottles of Jack Daniels everywhere under my bed, dude. Just like disgusting to myself now, you know. And she started seeing someone else. And that messed me up, bro, you know, because I figured, like, this was my person, you know, like, we're going to be good forever. Like, she sees me, you know. And so my anger came up, dude. And this is, like, the pinnacle, like, the point where, for me, it changed my whole life. Like, there's been a couple, but this one's, like, the one that I was so angry, and I was calling her. I was, like, doing, like, typical stuff, you know, like, constantly calling her, just sending her paragraphs and texts and stuff. And I was like, you know what? If this chick doesn't want to be with me, I'm going to get her. I'm going to get her where it hurts. And I looked down at my son, and he's like a year old, man. And I pick up the pillow. I'm like, you know what? I'm going to kill this little dude. And I grabbed it, bro. And it hurts me still to this day, bro. And I went, and I was going to put over his face. But he just moved. You know, just a little something. And it's like a light just hit me, dude, like... This little boy, he trusts me. He loves me so much. You know, it's like, I think it's like God spoke to me there. And it's like, bro, like, don't, like, hey, that's your son, you know? And at that time, I was like, you know what? I'm so sorry. I just broke down, man. I was like, I'm sorry, buddy. Like, I'm supposed to be your protector, you know? I'm supposed to be there for you. And then I was like, I had all that anger at my wife, and I was like, you know what? I'm going to put it to the side. I'm never going to talk bad to you about your mother. I'm never going to treat her bad. You know, I don't want to be like my dad. And more importantly, I want to be like a good person. Like, you know, like.
1: Hold it just a second, just man, because we're going deep. We're going to have to stop.
3: Yeah, good.
1: We are at the end of this segment, but we're coming back.
3: Yeah.
1: Because you went on, yeah, we went deep into the rabbit hole. And I appreciate, man, the candid. Folks, this is the end of this session. But next week, tune in, because we're not done. There's more to talk about. If you don't know where you're at, you're at KCBP Radio 95.5 FM. 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

beauty of the city, heartbeat of the crowds, voices of the towers, mass coiled at the corners, quiet of the loud, soft heart of our science, softness of the sky, soft gray of the glare, soft world of the city, maze moving, all as one. Hot love of the sun, hidden by high risen, a thousand soft hearts high, resting in the traffic when the traffic engines cry. 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Cow of the good people, world of the way, softness of the vision, spirit in the clay, new life in the earthen, absolute transformed, a swarm of zero angels, worshipping as one. 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

I'm Rick Smith, and this is Labor History in Two. On this day in labor history, the year was 1916. That was the day a bomb rocked the Preparedness Day Parade in San Francisco, killing 10 and injuring at least 40. The Chamber of Commerce and the newly formed Law and Order Committee organized the parade to shore up support for war production and eventual entry into World War I. But isolationist sentiment in San Francisco remained strong. Anti-war activists prepared pamphlets and protests for the march. Many trade unionists were opposed to entry into the war. Some considered the parade a response to the combative longshoremen strike raging on the docks for weeks. San Francisco had been a strong union town for years, known for strikes and labor disputes. 1916 was an election year, and already the city had been rocked by a number of strikes. Business interests launched an open shop campaign and began targeting labor radicals. They found their scapegoats in labor leaders Tom Mooney and Warren Billings, who were framed and convicted for the bombings. Journalist Carl Nolte points out that Mooney and his assistant had been trying to organize workers at the city's largest streetcar company, United Railroads. He notes their convictions were based on perjured testimony and doctored evidence. Incredibly, one of the prosecution's star witnesses wasn't even in town that day. But the convictions served to vilify labor militants as terrorists. Fremont Older, editor of two local newspapers, discovered the frame-up evidence. He and many others, including Upton Sinclair and Clarence Darrow, campaigned for years to free the two men. They were finally released after 22 years in 1939. The actual bombers were never found, though some have speculated that anarchists of the Galleanist movement were likely responsible. Labor History in Two, brought to you by the Illinois Labor History Society and the Rick Smith Show.

You're listening to the American Democracy Minute, keeping your government by and for the people. Yet another election integrity crusader, MyPillow CEO and candidate for Minnesota governor, Mike Lindell, is in hot water. The 2020 election skeptic doesn't appear to be a registered voter in Minnesota. Lindell is an outspoken election conspiracy theorist who claimed that manipulation of Dominion voting systems' electronic ballot tabulators resulted in President Donald Trump's loss in 2020. Dominion, now Liberty Vote, settled a $1.3 billion defamation suit against Lindell June 25th for an undisclosed sum. Fox News and others settled suits with Dominion, having aired Lindell's claims. After a marriage in 2024, Lindell moved to and registered to vote in the state of Texas. He moved back in 2025 to be eligible to run for Minnesota governor in 2026, but the Minneapolis Star Tribune confirmed with the Minnesota Secretary of State's office that Lindell didn't have an active voter registration record. According to the Secretary of State's website, to run for governor, one must be 25 years old, a resident for 1 year, and to be eligible to vote in Minnesota. It does not specify that you must be a registered voter. Since the Star Tribune story, Lindell confirmed to the Independent that he was not registered and said, quote, "You can register the same day you vote in Minnesota." We've linked to more at AmericanDemocracyMinute.org. I'm Brian Beal.

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This is Flashpoints. I'm Dennis Bernstein. Today on the show, 1,000 days of genocide in Gaza. 1,000 poems documenting the genocide that continues apace. Poet, exalted Rilke translator, child psychotherapist Anita Barrows will join us in studio to read Poem 1,000 for the ongoing and endless genocide, and more coming up. Stay tuned.

0: and you are listening to Flashpoints on Pacifica Radio. My name is Dennis Bernstein. I'm here in studio with a good friend of mine, Anita Burrows. But first, we're joined by another friend of Palestine. That's Ziad Abbas, Executive Director of the Middle East Children's Alliance. Ziad has been working with us, trying to keep us posted on some of the devastation that continues across the Gaza Strip, where the Middle East Children's Alliance is deeply engaged. Ziad, welcome back to Flashpoints. It's good to have you with us. I know you're a little bit under the weather, just came back from a national trip, but it's good to have you with us. What can you say about the state of Gaza now? How would you describe it as somebody who knows what's been going on, has seen some of the damage, seen the nature of this kind of genocide firsthand in your homeland? Welcome.
1: Yeah, thank you, Dennis. And yes, it's 1,000 days. Unbelievable. It's hard to believe that. And this is actually what one of my colleagues and other friends from Gaza, they were speaking. They don't count like the days, because for them, it's every day. It's a survival day. And they try just to keep their life and to survive, take care of their families, etc. But in fact, all these numbers coming from Gaza, because 1,000 days, it's shocking. This is a historical thing, never happened before, like 1,000 day ongoing genocide, people killed today, 4 people killed in Gaza, people suffering from Gaza, people not allowed to travel for their own treatment outside Gaza. And these numbers, it's like, I can spend hours speaking about these numbers. You speak over 73,000 people already killed. 173,000 people, they are already injured in Gaza. 42,000, they are already, like, their injury need a special treatment outside Gaza. 17,000 already they received. And they received already like a permission to travel outside Gaza from other hospitals in Egypt and many other Arab countries, but Israel doesn't allow them to travel. And this is ongoing genocide. I can go with the number. 94%, according to the Palestinian the Ministry of Health in Gaza Strip, 94% of all medical and hospitals, they are already destroyed. There is no hope for any kind of a treatment in Gaza. It means the people, they are dying slowly, slowly. And add to that, it's the starvation still, it's happening there. And you speak, the people, they are suffering like a lot from these kinds of collective punishment by the Israel. It's not allowed the food to get in. And there are a lot of reports coming from United Nations and other human rights organizations, where Israel barely between 25 to 30% allowed from the trucks and food to get inside Gaza. It's ongoing. It's happening. People dying. People dying by the bombs, the shelling, the killing, the drones, the tanks, the military ships, etc. And people dying in a slow way by the having these kind of starvation. Think about it, like, even when you think of, like, about babies below 5 years old, over 100,000 children, they are suffering from malnutrition. They need help. We are still working in Gaza. We are doing some work. But all the aid organizations, including you and many other organizations like us, we are not covering, like, maximum 25% of the people needs inside Gaza Strip. And unfortunately, Dennis, and Gaza is not doesn't appear in the media these days. No one speaks about Gaza unless they are caring. But in the mass media, we are not exist. People, they are just the media focus on what's going on with Iran and Lebanon. And, of course, the World Cup. The people focus more on the World Cup. And, like, this genocide, which is happening now, no one cares about it. It was nice to see that in the World Cup, even they have 1 minute silence for what happened in Venezuela, the earthquake, the people they are killed in the earthquake. But when you speak about 73,000 people, and these people are still dying every day, no one pay attention for them. The feeling inside Gaza, and this is what we hear, that the world is ignored Gaza totally, or the world doesn't treat people in Palestine as a human being. They are totally ignoring them. And of course, I'm not saying this in everything. I can say, of course, the solidarity movement, they are there. There are still good people. Of course, the people in Gaza, they appreciate what the people take. When they take the street, they protest, they support, they fund, etc. But until now, it's a shame for all the world that this genocide did not stop after 1,000 days.
0: It's horrific. And Ziad, some of the weaponry, 2/3 of the Gaza Strip of Gaza is reduced to rubble. And now there are all these new inventions. I know that you've heard about this. They've got these machine guns on these high poles. They don't even need human beings to gun down people. They have all kinds of weapons of mass destruction, killing what's already dead and destroying what's been destroyed. And again, the silence must be maddening. And we see this now starting to unfold in the West Bank with these Jewish-only roads and these assassins gunning down children, babies. It is expanding there as well, isn't it?
1: Yeah, absolutely. Go back to the first point, actually, what Israel is still using Gaza as a lab. Israel and probably other countries support Israel. It's a place for experiments. They use different kind of weapons. They use, of course, different kind of drones, different kind of robots. You have the dog robot. You have real dogs. They are attacking people and exploding people like tents and etc. And Israel is still using Gaza as a lab and using Palestine in general. Israel, still, many countries import weapons from Israel, especially when it comes to technology, and this is another subject. You are right. No one look at Gaza, and this is the amount of brutality, the level that of brutality that Israel is reaching out. And here I'm speaking not just Israeli government, because Israeli people, they are involved in this. If they are against this, they will stop what's going on. It's unbelievable. What is this like in the history that what happened to the history of the human being? When we go all the time for any other genocide in the history, now there are the thinkers and the intellectuals writing about that. This is something, it's impossible. You speak about like 2/3 of Gaza. Actually, we are close. 88% of Gaza destroyed totally. If we go to the statistics, you can see nothing is still alive in Gaza. You have 98% of the farms in Gaza, no land to blanch anything inside Gaza. It's 98. You see, these are the reports. So almost now it's the Israelis, they are controlling between 55% to 57% of the Gaza Strip. I'm not accurate here because no one knows exactly how much. But their plan to control 70% of Gaza and put over 2 million people in 30% to 25%. And after that, it squeezed them. And after that, try to push them outside of Gaza. They speak about it very clear. Netanyahu yesterday, he spoke about that they are thinking about having a new settlement in Gaza. And the other side of Palestine, where West Bank is... It's unbelievable, again, I use the word unbelievable, because sometimes, like how the world ignoring, not just Gaza, ignoring everything in Palestine, the settlers, the attacks, the army. I am from a refugee camp. I have a daily call to check in my family, and I need to be sure everyone is okay. But in fact, like every day, any calls coming from there, you think about bad thing could happen. And like everyone in West Bank right now and East Jerusalem, that the people, they are under huge attack by settlers, by the army. people inside the prison, the amount of torture, the reports coming from inside the prison. I was reading about a child, 8 years old, how they were even tortured him, 8 years old. And actually, it was an interview in Al Jazeera about him. In Israel, like, I think about how Palestinians, they are suffering and experience a new kind of genocide and suffering in their daily life. But we need to speak about how Israel actually reached this kind of level of brutality, where it will be marked in the history that it will be really, really a big, big lesson to the world in the future, that Israel, what they are committing right now in Palestine, ongoing genocide and the ethnic cleansing, and using everything in the basic needs of the people's daily life, from water, medicine, food, malnutrition, vitamins, farms, checkpoints, blackmailing people, raping the prisoners, etc. This is a huge, it's a new level. We are in 2026. And it's unbelievable where we are going with that. That's true, there are some changes in the world toward that, but it's not strong enough. And it's a shame. I repeat again, it's a shame that we are not able as a humanity in all over the world to stop what's going on and to hold Israel accountable for what they are committing every day.
0: Wow. That's the voice.

0: and this includes the leadership of the Democratic Party, they are 100% in the pocket of the Israeli weapons dealers, who are also the lobbyists controlling with huge sums of money what the United States Senate, what the Congress does. I'm just wondering, final thoughts, how would you suggest, Ziad, people get involved? Can they learn more about the Middle East Children's Alliance? What do you hope people will do here?
1: First, I want just to remind the people, if there is any kind of election happening inside Israel all the time, I grew up there, this is the history we know, any election all the time inside Israel, any party will win there, it will be the cost of Palestinian blood. This is the history from all the election in the past, because how they brag about how much they are killing and torturing the Palestinian. And they speak. Maybe the election is coming. It means more Palestinian people will be killed. Extra for the what the people they are going. And of course, the people, they need to do more. They need to double down. One of the most important things the people they need to do is to take an action wherever they are. When I say take an action, people, they need to go back to organize, to reach out to the Congress, to protest, whatever it's possible for them. This is the one of the main thing: educate, teach, mobilize, keep Palestine alive, keep Gaza alive. This is the only way how the people in Gaza can breathe. When they see the people in the ground, they are standing with them. When they see the solidarity movement. The other way that the people they are can help, we are still, we have nothing the table, that the wood, that we are still able to do our work inside Gaza. And we have our kitchen working there. We have the water project. We deliver over 20,000 meals a day. It's not enough. I know the number looks okay, and it's 20,000, but it's not enough. It's still, we need to do more and more for the people. And people, they need to express their solidarity in different ways. They can action, organize, educate, mobilize, and donate when you can. People, they can go to our website, meccaforpeace.org, Mecca for Peace. And we have a big event coming, actually. Let me just, I know maybe in the coming week we'll come back to the program to speak about our event. We have the Ride for Palestine. It's coming July 9th. I know that the people, they are July 19th, and we want the people to go register. And this is a day where we want to show that Palestine and Gaza are not ignored. There are people in Bay Area. They are standing with Gaza, and they show solidarity. And it's a fundraising event, and it's a cultural festival where Palestinian food, Palestinian music, Palestinian and other solidarity groups, they are participating. And we are trying to bring the people like to come together. We do. This is the fifth annual ride for Palestine. So the people, they can go for the ride for the ride for Palestine.org, or go to Mecca website. You can go there too and go register, participate, raise funds, and come join us. And thank you, Dennis. And hello, Anita.
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0: Thank you, Ziad, for taking the time out. And obviously, we're all horrified at this expanding, continuing genocide. But we appreciate Mecca and the work that you do, Ziad. Picked up the torch from Barbara Luman, and she'd be very proud of what you've been able to do with Mecca. We thank you, Ziad.
1: Thank you, Dennis. Okay. It's a collective efforts in our office, volunteers, supporters like you, like Anita, like many people, they are listeners. Not care what we do, it's a collective effort.
0: All right. Be safe. Feel better.
1: That's it.
0: Right. And you're listening to Flashpoints on Pacifica Radio. We're going to take a short musical break, and we're going to come back with Anita Barrows. She's written a poem for every one of these thousand days of this genocide, which appears will be continuing. We take a very short musical break. Then we're going to be back with Anita Barrows, and we're also going to talk about the students that she has in Gaza that are writing poetry in the face of this kind of torture and genocide. Please stay with us.

0: are back. You are listening to Flashpoints on Pacifica Radio. My name is Dennis Bernstein. My good friend, my hero, Anita Barrows, is in the studio with us again. She has written and has been writing a poem for every day of the genocide. We invited her in today because it's day 1,000. And Anita, welcome back. And I believe you have the poem for day 1,000.
1: I do. Please. Thank you, Dennis. And I'm grateful to Ziad for saying what he said, for saying everything he said. But what's pertinent to this poem, number 1,000, is that we are counting. The people in Gaza are living through this, and they don't count. They, in fact, I've heard from my students who ask me how many days we've been counting this genocide. So I decided when I sat down to write today's poem that I would just write about what's happening and not anything special to mark it. So this is day 1,000. 2 weeks after her death, permission was granted for her to cross the border for medical care. She was 12. She'd been born with celiac disease. There were foods she could eat and foods she couldn't. No reason she should have died. It was just that the feeding sites had only the foods she couldn't digest. She tried to eat them, grew sicker, had to choose between hunger and pain, sickness and starvation. In the end, her body wasted away. She'd lost a third of the growing she had done. Then the rest of her followed. In the end, the child her parents buried so easily slipped into her place in the earth. In the end, they carried her to her grave, as they'd carried her at 4 or 5, into her bed, which, too, like her body, had been destroyed. So that's one of the people who did not get permission to cross the border for medical care when they should have. This is day 986. This is for an Irish friend of mine, a friend of the poems, discovered the poems through the website and sent me a photograph which inspired this poem. This is day 986 for Berbra. A man sees the body of a child trapped under the rubble, a whole body. A girl's body, clothes soaked in blood. He checks to see if she's breathing. She's not. He holds her lifeless body by the shoulders, tries to pull her out. He can't. One of her legs is crushed under heavy concrete. It's keeping her trapped. In the distance, the man sees starving dogs, dogs who once belonged to families, several of them devouring a corpse. He takes a pocket knife, begins to cut into the place on the child's leg where it's trapped, so he can begin to free her body, so it won't be the next to be eaten, so he can bury it in a quiet place under trees where it can rest. He works and works, skin, muscle, ligaments, bone, uses whatever instruments he can find. It takes a long time. At last, he lifts the girl, without her trapped leg, out of the broken slabs of concrete that had been her home. Picks her up tenderly, his jacket stained with her blood, carries her as though she had been his own daughter, to a place near what had been a meadow, where he can begin to dig her grave. This is day 987 for Abbas Abu Jabal. It was a child killed in Gaza. who loved to play football, who would have enjoyed watching the World Cup. We will not say his life was wasted, though he was killed at 15 for playing football in the street near a car that was hit in an airstrike. What is wasted is all the life he might have had. All the days, all the friendships, all the work, all the kicking and running and studying and loving. What is wasted is all he might have given. All the words he might have spoken to his parents, his brothers, his cousins. All the words he hadn't even learned yet that he might have written sometime to tell others his thoughts, the things he had lived through. Now that task remains to us. His presence here, his strong young body, his swiftness, his athletic legs, was vibrant, even joyous, was not wasted on those who loved him, who watched him even moments before he was murdered, launching a ball far against the summer sky, farther than he himself would ever go again. This is day 988. In a tent that barely shields them from anything, not sudden rain, not summer heat, not drones, not airstrikes, a man is teaching a song to children. He stands while they sit cross-legged, eyes riveted on him and his guitar. Each one in this tent, each child, is sitting behind a pillar of losses. Mothers, fathers, siblings, friends, houses, schools, limbs. Yet their voices are strong, ring out as they learn the song, line by line, ring out over the sounds of everything bent on destroying them, ring out defying hunger, pain, hopelessness, ring out as though the dead who are crowding this tent could hear them, could even begin swaying their ghost bodies in something like a dance. See, they are moving the tent itself in the morning air.
0: You are listening to Flashpoints on Pacifica Radio. That's the voice of Anita Barrows. This is day 1000 of the genocide, the U.S.-funded, supported genocide in Gaza, now expanding to the West Bank, East Jerusalem, as you heard Ziad say. Anita Barrows has been writing a poem for every day of this genocide. As we say, this is day 1000. Anita, and I'm sort of sitting here crying, and then I'm wondering, what am I crying about? I don't know how people can get through a day of this kind of genocide without giving up, but the people haven't given up, and it's been in part your work to call the world's attention to the suffering that is going on, being sustained by U.S. weaponry. And as I say, they're shipping these weapons. They can't ship enough there fast enough. And a lot of people, a lot of manufacturers are making money on this genocide. I'm sorry for interrupting. I know you have another poem.
1: Absolutely. And the truth is that if we stopped shipping those weapons, Israel would have to stop the genocide. They can't manufacture the stuff there that we do here. So it really is our genocide as much as it is Israel's. This is day 999. That's yesterday. A father and his 3-year-old son go to look at the land that was theirs. Fields of vegetables, fruit, once blooming, harvested. They walk in the summer afternoon, the father holding his child's hand, when suddenly they hear gunshots coming from a nearby house. A bullet shoots through the little boy's eye, exits through the back of his head. Mm. The father picks up his son. Then he, too, is shot. His leg collapses under him. Soldiers run toward them, assault them. The father is screaming at them, "Save the boy! Save the boy!" The child, still breathing, bleeding, but breathing. "Save the boy! Forget about me!" the father is screaming. The soldiers ignore him, do nothing to help the child. A wind bends the weeds, the bolted vegetables in the field. When the father awakens from a brief unconscious moment, he sees his son wrapped in a black shroud. These are all true stories, I have to say. I have to say it every time because it's so unbelievable. It is so unbelievable that this goes on every day, many times a day, and the world is not stopping it. This is 2 days ago, day 998. It's happened in the city of Khan Yunis, which is being totally destroyed. A young woman in a tent, 23, and her year-old daughter are killed in an airstrike. They go down into the rows of statistics of all who have by now been martyred. The mother's love, her fear for her child, her longing for quiet, for sweetness, gone. The child's hunger, her efforts to stand, to walk, her words or what sounded like words, also gone. Her giggling at her father, her uncles, the wind moving through leaves, the horror of those last moments, gone. The flames, the explosion, the awe of their first moments together in this world, that too is gone. What they lived and what they might have lived. The fragrant breeze that touches their bodies now, mothering each of them. That one broke my heart. I thought of my daughter who was young when she had her daughter, my granddaughter.
0: I should say that your daughter is Nora Barros Friedman, and I want to take this moment to say usually at this time we play the newscast from the Electronic Intifada with Nora Barros Friedman. We're going to be playing that on the second half of Monday's show. We wanted to honor the day 1000 of this genocide with poetry. Anita, let's do this. Let's take a short musical break. When we come back, I want to talk to you about your students.
1: Great.
0: In Gaza. And I know you have some poems from your students who have been writing through this genocide in Gaza. And you've been their teacher and a beautiful teacher at that. Take a short break. We'll be back.

0: 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My name is Dennis Bernstein. I'm in the studio with Anita Barrows. This is day 1000 of the genocide in Gaza. The suffering continues. Our guest, Anita Barrows, has been writing a poem every day of this genocide to document the terror and the devastation and the suffering that's being done in all of our name, U.S. Rushing the weaponry over there to keep these killing fields alive. And one of the other things you've been doing besides writing these extraordinary poems, Anita, is that you have been teaching students in Gaza who have been writing poetry in the midst of this genocide. Just the idea of offering that comfort of learning poetry and being able to, in the deepest terms, document your own suffering and what's going on so that the world will remember. These poems will help us remember what's going on. Tell us about what it's like to have a young people's writing workshop in Gaza.
1: It's amazing. I am doing this under the auspices of an organization called We Are Not Numbers, which pairs young people writing in Gaza, writing in English in Gaza, with writers who write in English in other parts of the world. And I started volunteering with them about a year and a half ago. I felt like I had to do something more than only writing my own poems. And it's been extraordinary to be working with these young people. Two of them so far, I have about five students. It varies because sometimes they send me more and some of them stick and some of them don't after the first poem. But I've got about five who are very regular, two particularly. And each of those two has recently published a book of poems.
0: Oh my God.
1: Can you believe it? With the bombs falling, one of them living in a tent in Almawasi with her epileptic father, the other living in Gaza City, and every time I hear some neighborhood, her neighborhood, the Zaytun neighborhood, bombed in Gaza City, I worry about Taqwa. So far, she's still alive, and she writes to me very seriously about things like line breaks and what is the difference between capitalizing the first word of the next line and not capitalizing it, with the bombs falling around her, with very little food to eat and water to drink. She is studying to be a poet. She's concerned about the craft of poetry. So I have ordered the book by Shams, the young girl in the tent in Almawasi, and I have a group of poems by Taqwa, some of which I'll read. This is my student, Taqwa Alwawi. This one, it's very long, so I may not read the whole one, but she titles it, I Long for My Old World. I long for my old world. This is a 20-year-old, by the way. I long for Gaza before the genocide, when winter nights weren't warmed by heaters, but by my grandfather's voice threading through the cold, telling tales that curled around our fingers like steam from tea. I long for his house where peace was in every corner, like the sunlight that filtered through lace curtains. I long for the garden trees, for the way his hands, older than the soil, lifted the water and gave it to them each morning like a ritual. I long for my uncle's house, for the way my aunt's laughter lingered in the kitchen long after she had gone. I long for my uncle and all my cousins, not just names, but traces of warmth. I long for the moments I sat beside my uncle, his voice a timeless rhythm, a heartbeat from the past. He spoke as if every word mattered, every pause held something sacred, something unsaid. Back then, we lived through golden hours we mistook as ordinary. Only now do we see how brightly they shone. I long for my loved ones who used to walk in and light up the hallway with their presence, filling the air with footsteps, stories, smells of food that meant love. I long for the faces that once made rooms feel like entire cities, the ones who didn't just exist. I long for my friends, for the late night conversations that stretched endlessly into the dark, where our dreams soared higher than the kites we never had the chance to finish building. We spoke of futures as if we held the stars in our hands, and our words could shape the course of hope itself. We passed around books, shared our deepest thoughts, asked questions that seemed trivial, yet each conversation wove us closer together, a delicate thread binding our days, keeping us connected in the face of time. I long for my school, where the sound of the bell marked the beginning of endless possibilities, and the chalk just danced in the air, carrying whispers of unspoken dreams. I long for the Islamic University, where the buildings were more than structures. They were the foundations of my future, where my aspirations were born. I long for the streets we walked and for the mosques where our whispered prayers rose like birds, free, fierce, and full of faith. I long for the simple life, for moments we didn't notice because we were too busy living them, for the safety that used to wrap Gaza like a mother's shawl, for mornings that began with bread instead of breaking news. I long for the peace that arrived with the call to prayer and stayed until the second cup of tea. But most of all, I long for the girl I was, the one who smiled without fear, whose laughter didn't tremble when the windows rattled, who dreamed with arms wide open, wore hope like a favorite color, a constant flame that never dimmed. She was whole before sorrow etched cracks on her joy, before grief became her shadow, and the world grew heavy with loss.
0: That is an unbelievable.
1: Is that poem. Extraordinary?
0: That's a 20-year-old.
1: A 20-year-old whose first language is not English.
0: Well, she's got the language of humanity.
1: She's got the language of
0: work.
1: Humanity, exactly.
0: It is amazing to see how one can process the violence and make something beautiful out of it.
1: Yes.
0: It's such a genius.
1: Yes.
0: And this is poetry. You know,
1: yes.
0: Yours is poetry, and this is poetry. This isn't, oh, it's a nice teenager,
1: right. Exactly.
0: 20-year-old writing a poem.
1: Exactly.
0: This is what we call poetry.
1: Yes,
0: and this
1: absolutely.
0: Is what moves us. Do you have another scene?
1: And I feel if Taqwa survives, she will be one of the great Palestinian poets. Her
0: yes,
1: name,
0: she will.
1: Her name will be
0: Taqwa.
1: Known.
0: Say that again.
1: Taqwa. Her name is Taqwa. Taqwa. Al-Wawi. Al-Wawi. Remember that name because you will hear it again. Here's another poem of hers. It's one of my favorites.
0: Another of her poems. Yes.
1: Yes.
0: You mean the other one wasn't your favorite? They're all my favorites.
1: They're all my favorites. These two, that one and this next one. You'll hear it. This one. I'm not going to pronounce the title correctly. I was told by a Portuguese-speaking friend of mine how it was pronounced. It looks like saudade. I think it's saudade. And it's a Portuguese and Galician word. She knows Portuguese and Galician words. Capturing the ache of profound longing for someone or something absent. A bittersweet nostalgia for what may never return. Saudade by Taqwa Al-Wawi. Oh, my mind, let's sit down tonight and speak in silence, for the noise inside is louder than bombs, and the smoke of worry blurs my view of the stars. I am drained, not by walking, but by carrying the weight of questions with no answers. I am like a burning tree in the middle of a genocide. Every leaf is a memory. Every root is a wound. My soul is dug up like ruins after a raid, shattered into fragments too brittle to name. I want to scream, but my voice is buried under the rubble of grief. Instead of shelter, I find a battlefield in my own mind where I fight myself each sleepless night. I make my escape from the bullets of thought, but they follow me like shadows in broad daylight. I see the sky crack open, not with rain, but with silence too loud to bear. We are a generation gasping for air in a room full of smoke, begging for peace as a newborn begs for breath. I'm going to read that stanza again because she is speaking for her whole generation in Gaza. We are a generation gasping for air in a room full of smoke, begging for peace as a newborn begs for breath. We carry saudade in every heartbeat, a longing for what we lose and for what we never have. Even sleep is no longer a refuge. Our dreams turn into documentaries of what we lose. Still, with each breath, I carry hope, a flame trembling in the storm, yet stubborn, unyielding, and alive.
0: Wow.
1: Yeah.
0: That's the voice of Anita Barrows reading poetry of her students. She has students in the Gaza Strip, young students who are learning and obviously writing poetry now. That one, as Emily Dickinson says, took the top of my head off.
1: Yes.
0: What she calls a good poem.
1: Yes.
0: What we're going to do is take another break. We're going to come back to your poetry. You have been writing a poem every day of this now thousand days of genocide, and we're going to come back and hear more of that poetry, and we're never going to forget what's happening in all of our names. Stay with us.

0: as I watch the video. She crawls out of the ruins, venturing to go out in search of water, the final human need. Although the consequences are almost guaranteed as she goes out in the open beneath the killer drones, which aims their sights on her, then shred her to the bones, then waits for any people who might be fool enough to try come to fetch her body beneath the smoke-filled sky. 2 million people in behind the ghetto wall wait for 2-ton bombs to fall, to crush and burn the schools and tents where your whole extended family went. Scores more murdered with each passing day, with so many more on the edge of being taken away. Surrounded by tanks that fire at will, and the rest of the world stands by still. Completely surrounded with no food getting in. Ghost-like faces.
1: Listening to David Rovix, I believe. Yes, and you're listening to Flashpoints on Pacifica Radio. I'm here with my good friend Anita Barrows, who has been writing a poem for every day of the 1,000 days of genocide in Gaza. The killing continues, the destruction continues, the weapon shipments continue, and yet, in the face of all of this, Anita is writing her poems and she is teaching students. She has students in Gaza who are, it's not that they're documenting the genocide, they're documenting their humanity.
2: Exactly.
1: Right?
2: That
1: they can tell their truth in the face of all of it. And this is such an incredibly beautiful thing you're doing, Anita, both writing your own poetry and opening up this door. And if this work that you're doing is going to mean a lot to a lot of young people for a long time. I know you have a few more poems for us before we have to get out of here.
2: Thank you. Yeah, I feel like I have trained all my life to do what I'm doing now. It's a good feeling.
1: It's a good feeling about a terrible situation.
2: About a terrible situation, exactly. Okay, this is day 833. Since what they call a ceasefire, a child has been killed every day. Every day, one child less. Count them. Now subtract one and one and one. Bomb, sniper, freezing cold. A child's game, rock, scissors, paper. Rock breaks scissors, paper covers rock. Scissors cut paper, cut, break, cover. Bomb kills more. Sniper gets you in the head, in the eye, in the groin. Cold covers everything, everyone. In a month, a whole kindergarten of children dead. In 2 months, an entire grade, a child each day, a child who was someone's world, your child, whose small arms, silken hair, you will never touch again. I'm going to read one that I wrote for Taqwa. This is day 837. In the late night, in the early morning, a girl is writing. She writes by the light of her phone, since there's no electricity. Daily, she walks to charge her phone in spite of snipers, in spite of rain, cold, heat, wind, at a charging station blocks from where she's living. Once, she walked the same route to her classes at the university. Once, she walked with her friends, laughing, talking about crushes, sharing dreams for their futures. Now, those friends are dead. Now, this girl is the sole survivor, the only carrier of their dreams. Now there is no university. Now her favorite professors are dead, and others are teaching online. The girl studies. She takes her exams. She reads night and day by the light of her phone. She writes every day to document what she sees, to mark the destruction, the deaths, the illnesses, to not forget, to never forget. She writes every day and does not stop. Write, Habibti, as though your life depends on it. Write, because your life depends on it. And it does. And you know, one of the things I say when people ask me, how can I keep doing this, apart from how could I not keep doing this, is if these kids can keep doing it,
1: yeah,
2: we can keep doing it. And we can keep doing whatever we can to not forget, because our lives depend on it, because their lives depend on it. This is day 839. This infant died of hunger. This infant died of a virus. This infant froze to death. This infant died of exposure, rain, wind, sleeping outdoors, nothing to shelter her. This infant died before she was born, rubble of the house that fell on her parents, her mother's body crushed, little air to breathe. This infant died in his mother's arms. This infant died while his mother slept. This infant died and his brother found him. They died before walking, talking, laughing. They died under skies filled with drones, warplanes. They died in what was supposed to be a ceasefire, but no nourishing food for their mothers to turn to milk, no medicine, no tubes, no syringes, no vaccines. One of the mothers says her infant was lucky, didn't suffer for too long like her older children. She says this, sobbing, her arms, her wombs, so empty. Still have time for a few more. Yeah, good.
1: And again, the few more are poems written by Anita Barros, who has documented this genocide. Today is day 1,000, so we decided we wanted Anita to come in and share some of the latest poetry, and also, as you heard earlier, poetry by her students who are writing in the context by cell phone light in the West, in the Gaza Strip, becoming poets in the face of a genocide.
2: I keep thinking, you know, we hear the statistics, 73,000 dead, probably a lot more than that. Each one of those people in that statistic had a life, a home, people they loved, people they worried about.
1: 73,000
2: is the low end estimate, absolutely. This is day 841. The building was bombed so heavily, all it took was a wind to make it collapse. A building where families had lived, where people gathered to eat, to celebrate weddings, graduations, where children were conceived on still summer nights, a building where your apartment was next to your grandparents, apart from your uncles, where you and your sisters ran all day up and down the corridors, knocking to see if your cousins had come home from the market with their mothers, had gotten over their colds, could come out to the park and play. Now the last rooms of the last apartments are gone, flattened, like cardboard boxes laid one on top of another. No air between concrete slabs. No voices, no footsteps, no shouting of names, no memories. Now the smells of your grandmother's cooking are gone forever. Gone with your grandmother, gone with your uncles, your cousins, your father. Yet it's the walls collapsed, that you grieve today. The incredible tragedy of everything lost, all the things that make up a life. I'm going to read some earlier ones. This is from about a year ago, day 583. She's no more than a stick, a child put together by sticks. How is her skin stretched so taut against those bones? What have her muscles, her ligaments gone to feed? How is her heart still beating? What do her kidneys, her liver have to do? Nothing has passed from her mouth to her body in months but dry grasses and poisoned water. Even her voice has starved. The crying you hear is her mother's. Death is claiming this child, not all at once, but ounce by ounce, cell by cell. You know, there was a UN report about the status of children that came out, I believe it was earlier this week, and one of the things the report said is that the children who are counted in the statistics of how many have died in Gaza are the children who have died by violence, the children who have died in the bombings, the airstrikes, the drone strikes, all of that. The ones who have died, like the child I just wrote about, they're not counted, the ones who have died of malnutrition.
1: I think we're at a time, Anita. I want to say how much I appreciate the work that you're doing and that your willingness to share this with us. And we appreciate you and your daughter, Nora Barris Friedman, who gives us the news side of this story on the Electronic Intifada, which is on these airwaves on Tuesdays at 11 o'clock. So if you're interested in more information about really what's going on the ground that's not censored, you can check that out as well. I appreciate it. I assume you're going to keep writing and keep teaching.
2: Oh, yeah. Not stopping anytime until Palestine is free. That's my commitment.
1: Well, thank you for being with us today and for being my friend. And I know that I can hear people leaning in from around our free speech audience, KPFA in the Bay Area and across the country, to lean in and listen to you and your students. Everybody, please stay tuned.
3: And that does it for another episode of Flashpoints. Our executive producer is Dennis Bernstein. Senior producers are Miguel Gavilan Molina and Kevin Pina. 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

Grab a late summer read at the one-day used book sale from the Friends of the Patterson Library from noon to 6 p.m. Wednesday, August 12th. In addition to gently used books, the Friends have DVDs, puzzles, and games available in the community room at the Patterson Library. 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

0: 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Valley Improvement Projects, VIP, is participating in California's effort to monitor air pollution in Stanislaus County, currently underway in three areas: West Stanislaus County, Southwest Modesto, and South Modesto, measuring criteria pollutants, toxic air contaminants, and greenhouse gases. 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

The Stanislaus County Youth Theater Group, Yes Company, presents the Disney Broadway musical Frozen at 7 p.m. on July 23rd and July 24th, and at 2 p.m. on July 25th and July 26th at the Gallo Center for the Arts in downtown Modesto. 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
1: 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I keep it in a safe because I want to keep my grandson and myself safe.
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0: Did you know the city of Modesto has its own compost facility? 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

0: On February 17, 2026, civil rights activist, ordained minister, and political figure Jesse Jackson passed away at the age of 84. He was recognized as one of the most prominent civil rights leaders of the late 20th and early 21st centuries. Back in 1972, he made a special appearance on Sesame Street, episode 402. He was joined by a large and multiracial group of kids on the stoop at 123 Sesame Street as he recited his poem, I Am Somebody.
1: Ready on the stump?
2: Yeah.
1: Okay, here we go. I am.
2: I am.
1: Somebody.
2: Somebody.
1: I am.
2: I am.
1: Somebody.
2: Somebody.
1: I may be poor.
2: I may be poor.
1: But I am.
2: I am.
1: Somebody.
2: Somebody.
1: I may be young.
2: I may be young.
1: But I am.
2: But I am.
1: Somebody.
2: Somebody.
1: I may be on welfare.
2: I may be on welfare.
1: But I am.
2: But I am.
1: Somebody.
2: Somebody.
1: I may be small.
2: I may be small.
1: But I am.
2: But I am.
1: Somebody.
2: Somebody.
1: I may make a mistake.
2: I may make a mistake.
1: But I am.
2: But I am.
1: Somebody.
2: Somebody.
1: My clothes are different.
2: My clothes are different.
1: My face is different.
2: My face is different.
1: My hair is different.
2: My hair is different.
1: But I am.
2: But I am.
1: Somebody.
2: Somebody.
1: I am black.
2: I am black.
1: Brown.
2: Brown.
1: White.
2: White.
1: I speak a different language.
2: I speak a different language.
1: But I must be respected.
2: But I must be respected.
1: Protected.
2: Protected.
1: Never rejected.
2: Never rejected.
1: I am.
2: I am.
1: God's child.
2: God's child.
1: I am.
2: I am.
1: Somebody.
2: Somebody.
1: Give yourself a big hand.
0: The voice of Jesse Jackson in 1972 on an episode of Sesame Street. That poem, I Am Somebody, was performed by Jackson as early as 1963, and he continued using it after forming Operation Push in the early 1970s. Push stood for People United to Serve Humanity. Jesse Jackson passed away on February 17th, 2026, at the age of 84.

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nobody doesn't get lonely. I used to think that maybe I was the only one, I was the only one, but no.

to the friends you believe in, and raise a glass to the ones who are leaving, and raise a glass for no freaking reason. Out on Saturday night.

You witness a great injustice. Someone's rights are trampled on. You're angry. It's not fair. Someone's got to do something for justice, for equality. You quit your job. That bit was easy. It's time to take matters into your own hands. You train yourself, ready to take on the bad guys. Maybe there's a better way to bring about justice. You read more about Right for Rights on Amnesty International's website. It's a campaign for people who have been harassed, threatened, or locked up just for who they are or what they stand for. You feel inspired, ready to get creative, be seen, be heard. Show solidarity. The real power of Right for Rights is when people come together to send letters and sign their names. Millions of people across the world do it each year, reminding people they're not alone and speaking truth to power. And you know what? It's changing lives. That was the moment Rita, a human rights defender, was acquitted after facing 20 years in prison. She was helped by people like you who took part in Right for Rights. Join us today.

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The Stanislaus County Commission for Women presents Heidi Schreck's What the Constitution Means to Me on Thursday, July 23rd at the State Theater in downtown Modesto. In the film, Schreck explores important themes included and omitted from our country's foundational document. Doors open at 6:30 p.m. and the film begins at 7:30. 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

in the North sky tonight. Once more I'll go out there and bask in its light. Faithfully comes with a month in between. There are nearly 1,000 in this life I've seen. I trudged out to admire her knee deep in snow. Watched from the roof with the city below. And I've drunk its reflection, scooped up in the waters, wept when she vanished too soon.

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Well, the neighbor and my mama, the only ones we know. Something burning deep inside me, tell it straight to you. That Obadiah Elihu's my name. I've been running from it all my life, and I guess that it's a shame. But this restless heart takes attentive, loving just a time.

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0: Justice Sestina. In a land that has no king, who would be our Solomon? Where is the balance? Who will lead with love? Who will buckle down, settle into harness? Pull our unmasked violence toward justice. Like a child's red wagon on a rocky trail, swaying like a drunkard, teetering toward jazz. Not soaring, not melodic, just jagged jazz. Not leaning, not falling, strong like Solomon. Not knowing if we've lost the traces, the true trail. Not humbling ourselves before his deep love. Not craving, nor curing, carving out justice. Who amongst us will pull the plow in harness? Dam the rivers, there's energy to harness. Close the clubs now, we have no room for jazz. Who kneels on a black man's neck, killing justice? Where are our prophets? What say you, Solomon? Why fear, revile, annihilate? Why not love? Why obliterate the fading freedom trail? White woman rambles along a leafy trail. She will not put her dog into its harness. She thinks that's for the black man who is loved by his sister, birder friends, and all that jazz. His equanimity rivals Solomon. His life depends on it. Where is his justice? She's fired from her job, a taste of justice. Banned from Central Park, she cannot walk this trail. To tweet or not to tweet, go ask Solomon. Choking her dog, she lost it. Why not harness? She could have said hello, could have flowed like jazz, and walked the ramble among birders and love. She could learn to replace her fear with true love. We could turn away from murder toward justice. Listen to Miles and Bird and savor all jazz. He could amble unmolested on a trail. Will whites respect a black man free from harness? Reconstruction, reparations, Solomon. Something like jazz arises, the will to love. Song of Solomon, balance scales of justice. Greet a black man on a trail, never harness.
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0: 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Valley Improvement Projects, VIP, is participating in California's effort to monitor air pollution in Stanislaus County, currently underway in three areas, West Stanislaus County, Southwest Modesto, and South Modesto, measuring criteria pollutants, toxic air contaminants, and greenhouse gases. 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

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In Ceres, the district is holding a shoe donation drive. 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And in Modesto, the district is holding its annual Stuff the Bus School Supplies Drive from 9 a.m. to 2 p.m. Saturday, July 25th at the Modesto Costco, 3801 Palindale Avenue. They are accepting donations of new backpacks, binders, notepads, notebooks, pencils, pens, crayons, paper, and art supplies. 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

Al an instant, he looked them up and down. And when he finally spoke, he said, "You boys must be new in town. Well, there's no Christian men in Bodie, and no matter where you're searching, it's against the law to sing that hymn in church." Well, that sort of shook him, but it really threw him when he said, "This here's

souls down in Hades talk about the ones that got away. They must talk about those minstrel boys until this very day. That ranger would have palmed their souls for Satan's grim reward. But some

The Modesto Stanislaus Poetry Center is holding two more writing workshops this summer. On Saturday, July 11th, local poet Stella Baratlis will lead a fast-paced, hands-on class in several exciting forms of poetry. Then, on Saturday, August 22nd, local poet Linda Scheller will lead a workshop on biographical poetry. Both workshops begin at 1 p.m. at the Salida Library. More information at mostpoetry.org.

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The city receives about 200 tons of kitchen and yard waste each day and carefully turns it into compost rather than sending it to be landfilled. You can put food scraps, yard waste, paper, food-soiled cardboard in your green bin for composting. To make sure a packaging item can be composted, look for the BPI logo before tossing it in the green bin. 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

0: The following commentary is by Robert Reich.
1: Our media is controlled by just a handful of billionaires and their corporations. And Trump is making things worse. Trump's FCC just approved a massive merger that would let one huge media company control what over 80% of American households see. One of these merging companies, called Nexstar, tried to silence late-night host Jimmy Kimmel.
2: Trump and his Brendan cartel is coming for us again.
1: Trump's FCC also cleared the way for billionaire Larry Ellison and his son David to buy Paramount, which includes CBS News. The Ellisons are huge Trump boosters. Under their ownership, CBS News has already seen a massive shift toward a Trump-friendly agenda.
3: CBS News abruptly pulled an investigative report on 60 Minutes just a day before it was set to air.
1: That report examined allegations of abuse and torture suffered by men deported by the Trump administration and sent to a prison in El Salvador, which is probably why Trump gave his blessing for the Ellison's company, Skydance Media, to also acquire Warner Brothers Discovery. If that deal goes through, Trump allies would also control CNN. Larry Ellison has reportedly had discussions with Trump about firing CNN hosts Trump doesn't like. And thanks to Trump, the Ellisons can also count TikTok as part of their growing media empire. Did you know that one out of five Americans gets their news from TikTok? And you thought Fox News was bad. Don't forget the other media billionaires Trump has in his corner. Trump's billionaire suck-ups already control a huge portion of the information Americans get. The more his cronies control, the less Americans will know. A free press is vital to democracy. But for Trump and his billionaire buddies, it's all about accumulating more power and more wealth. They know that a well-informed public could stop them from acquiring both. So what can we do about this? Pressure our state attorneys general to sue and block these mergers. And we should support our local independent media, as well as outlets like NPR and PBS. News funded by the public, not owned by billionaires. As a once respected newspaper says, democracy dies in darkness. We can't let Trump's billionaire helpers turn out the lights.

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style, your luck. I'm a Fuller Brush man. I know just what you need. Mop or a broom stands with his foot.

The Modesto Stanislaus Poetry Center is holding two more writing workshops this summer. On Saturday, July 11th, local poet Stella Baratlis will lead a fast-paced, hands-on class in several exciting forms of poetry. Then, on Saturday, August 22nd, local poet Linda Scheller will lead a workshop on biographical poetry. Both workshops begin at 1 p.m. at the Salida Library. 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

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It's time for another edition of the Valley News Roundup. I'm Peggy Hinkle-Wolf with headlines from the justice system and more about the November ballot. Special brochures landed in Modesto mailboxes this week, sharing information about a bond proposition from Modesto City Schools. The measure is part of the November 3rd ballot. Officials are asking district voters to extend Measure L, a bond rate first approved in 2022. If voters agree, the extension provides for another $250 million in bonds to make repairs and upgrades at the district's 8 high schools. Currently, about 16,000 teens attend Modesto City High Schools. District officials say the extension should not affect the property tax rate, which stands at $24 per $100,000 of assessed value. The money would remain with the district, and none of it going to pay salaries or pensions. In addition, a bond extension should help the district qualify for matching funds from the state, money that would likely go elsewhere. The bonds will help the district pay for updates in career education classrooms and science labs, fix roofs, plumbing, and HVAC systems, and increase access among students with disabilities. Previous bond measures from 2018 and 2024 are paying for improvements at the elementary and junior high schools. None of those bonds can be used for work at the high schools. According to the Modesto Focus, this bond election, along with another bond proposition from Sylvan Unified District, affected plans at the community college. The Yosemite Community College District paused its plans for Modesto Junior College and Columbia College, knowing that taxpayers might become overwhelmed. But the interim chancellor also said that their bonds may be on the ballot in 2028. Voters in Riverbank will consider a housing development proposal and in Ceres a 1 cent sales tax increase. If approved, Ceres would have the highest sales tax rate in the county, but would also yield more than $9 million in new revenue annually. For more information on the Modesto City Schools bond extension, visit mcsforkids.com. For election news updates that go beyond the Focus website, sign up for the newsletters at themodestofocus.org. Last week, a federal judge ordered the Adelanto Ice Processing Center to provide people with clean drinking water and adequate medical care, part of a preliminary injunction granted in a lawsuit brought by the detainees. Adelanto is located in San Bernardino County, south of Edwards Air Force Base in the Mojave Desert. According to CalMatters, the judge ruled that the plaintiffs had demonstrated they are likely to prevail on their claims that Adelanto violated Fifth Amendment protections against inhumane conditions. The lawsuit followed news of 2 people dying at the facility last fall. Both deaths remain under federal investigation. Meanwhile, outside scrutiny is increasing over the conditions inside the Trump administration's immigration detention centers. According to CalMatters, the majority of people being held in the state's immigration detention centers are accused only of civil immigration violations, not crimes. The plaintiffs claim that Adelanto is violating ICE detention guidelines by failing to provide clean drinking water, nutritious meals, sanitation, and access to medical care and medicine. They also alleged violations related to visitation, recreation, disability accommodations, and the basic practice of counting heads each day to ensure that detainees are alive. The judge's order addresses those basic life needs and prevents the facility from unreasonable limits on family visitation, such as hugging and holding hands. More information at calmatters.org. Friday is the International Day of Judicial Well-Being. This new international observance began in 2024 with the recognition that when a community's judiciary is under stress, it is more vulnerable to outside influence and conflicts of interest, ultimately eroding the public's confidence in their decisions. Judicial officers shoulder a profound responsibility in upholding the rule of law and protecting rights.
when judges struggle with long hours, isolation, and the emotional toll of decision-making, the effect on their well-being can influence the quality of justice. Learn more at un.org. This is the Valley News Roundup for July 21st, 2026, part of the Central Valley Journalism Collaborative. Please tune in at 6:50 a.m. next Tuesday for another edition of the Valley News Roundup. Good day.

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1: People of great people like you, and people of freedom, that is stirred with justice, that's why I'm back. I owe this to my community. To give people of freedom like JPP and other organizations, who did great work, standing for justice.
0: The head of Milwaukee's largest mosque is still at risk of deportation, despite being freed last month from an ICE jail after 80 days. Salah Sarsour, a green card holder of over 30 years, born in the occupied West Bank, says he's targeted for his speech in support of Palestinian rights. He'll join us today from Wisconsin. Then Palestinian rights activist and Columbia University graduate student Mohsen Madawi. He's also facing deportation. A three-judge federal appeals panel has just overturned a lower court ruling that freed him from ICE detention last year, just before his graduation.
2: This is not just my case, but it is a driving to a deep question about the heart of this country that is related to the Constitution. And the question that is at stake, do we believe in the rule of law according to the Constitution, or do we believe in the rule of whoever is in power?
0: Mohsen Madawi would join us from Vermont. And we speak to the Israeli-American genocide scholar, Omer Bartov. His latest warning: if the plans that are currently being elaborated for Gaza go forward, genocide may come to be seen by some nations as the legitimate and lucrative extension of politics by other means, unquote. All that and more coming up. Welcome to Democracy Now!, democracynow.org, The War and Peace Report. I'm Amy Goodman. The Republican-led House of Representatives has approved a $95 billion budget framework to fund the U.S. war in Iran while pressuring states to adopt new restrictions on voting. The framework outlines $73 billion in additional funding for war and intelligence gathering, $12 billion in farm aid, $10 billion for a fund aimed at incentivizing states to adopt core components of the Save America Act, including a voter ID requirement for in-person voting. Millions of citizens who lack easy access to the bill's required forms of documentation could be at risk of disenfranchisement. The House approved the framework by a vote of 216 to 214. With all Democrats present casting votes in opposition. Three Democrats were absent or did not record a vote. This is Washington Congressmember Pramila Jayapal.
3: Months after Hegseth claimed victory, Iran continued to strike American assets in the Middle East, kill American service members, and close the Straits of Hormuz. The administration has clearly gotten us into a war that they have no clue how to get us out of. Americans deserve a clear strategy, not shifting explanations that change by the day. They deserve thoughtful diplomacy, not tweets like the one that the president just released today.
0: Congresswoman Jayapal was referring to Trump's Truth Social post, reading, quote, "From this point forward, anytime the Islamic Republic of Iran shoots at a ship in the Strait of Hormuz, whether it is be by missile, rocket, drone, or any other device or weapon, the United States will bomb and destroy one bridge or power plant, including those located next to or in the capital city of Tehran," the president wrote. Iran's foreign minister, Abbas Araghchi, responded on social media, quote, "Our defense doctrine is clear, eye for an eye. Any aggression against Iran, including our infrastructure, will compel a powerful and decisive response," unquote. The war of words came as the U.S. bombed Iran for a 12th consecutive night. Iranian officials reported a U.S. missile attack on a passenger terminal at a border crossing into Iraq killed two people and wounded 11 others. Separately, the U.S. struck sites across southern Iran, including Bushehr, Avaz, Jask, Andimeshk, and Sidik. Iran responded with fresh missile and drone attacks on Kuwait, Jordan, and Bahrain, where U.S. forces are based. Iran's Islamic Revolutionary Guard Corps announced it had stopped three oil tankers from passing through the Strait of Hormuz. It said in a statement one of the ships exploded and caught fire before the other two reversed course. Meanwhile, in Yemen, Iran-allied Houthi fighters announced they attacked two Saudi oil tankers in the Red Sea. A Saudi news agency later confirmed one ship was on fire. Oil prices climbed on the news to nearly $100 a barrel. Secretary of State Marco Rubio is defending President Trump's agreement to provide Saudi Arabia with a civilian nuclear program using U.S. technology. Rubio spoke on the sidelines of the ASEAN summit in the Philippines.
4: I'll let the agreement speak for itself. Suffice it to say that any agreement that we're going to make with any country in the world on civil nuclear energy is going to be one that will have safeguards in place to ensure that it can't be turned into a weapons program. And one of the best safeguards is to make sure that American technology and American companies are the ones that are involved in doing it.
0: The deal is likely worth tens of billions of dollars to U.S. nuclear energy companies like Westinghouse, whose reactors produce plutonium as a byproduct. Non-proliferation experts warn that waste could be reprocessed for use in nuclear warheads. James Acton of the Carnegie Endowment for International Peace wrote, quote, if true, this is tantamount to the United States giving up on non-proliferation, unquote. Here in New York, a federal judge has set a trial date of June 1st of next year for former Venezuelan President Nicolas Maduro and his wife Celia Flores, a former member of Venezuela's National Constituent Assembly. Maduro and his wife Flores were abducted by the U.S. military during a raid of their compound in Caracas, January. They appeared in a Manhattan courtroom on Wednesday, where they denied charges of drug trafficking. Meanwhile, demonstrators gathered outside the courthouse, protesting both for and against U.S. intervention in Venezuela.
5: The United States does not have the interest of the Venezuelan people in mind. All it wants is the oil. It wants the natural resources. That's all it's interested in.
0: More details are emerging about the fatal shooting of Lorenzo Salgado Araujo by ICE agents in Houston, Texas, July 7th. According to the written statements of two witnesses who were in the van when he was shot dead, two unmarked vehicles struck them from behind and the side, forcing their vehicle to come to a halt. Daniel Tirado Pantoja, a passenger in the back of the van, said, quote, Lorenzo had come to a full stop while the agents fired, unquote. Jose Trinidad Rojas Pliego, who was also in the back of the van, confirmed the account, saying, quote, when Lorenzo stopped the van, the officer shot him anyway, unquote. Lorenzo Salgado Araujo was an immigrant from Mexico who'd lived in the United States for 30 years. He's the father of three sons who are all U.S. citizens. The Miami Herald reports a 28-year-old Mexican national killed during an encounter with ICE last week was in the United States on a tourist visa and had arrived in Florida just 2 days before his death. Juan Jairo Coronia Duran had traveled from Guanajuato, Mexico, to Atlanta in June to visit family and friends before visiting Florida for a beach holiday. He was killed by a semi-truck while fleeing immigration officials after they approached him at a gas station near St. Augustine. Coronia Duran is among four ICE-related deaths that occurred in less than 1 week. On Capitol Hill, Democrats on the House Homeland Security Committee Wednesday pressed ICE officials about body cameras, vehicle stops, and training in the wake of ICE-related killings of immigrants. The public hearing came after ICE officials told lawmakers in a closed-door briefing that there have been 56 complaints of excessive force against ICE agents. 32 were cleared, with just one ICE agent referred for disciplinary action. This is Democratic Congressmember Jamie Raskin.
6: Since the administration took office, more than 50 people have died in ICE custody. More have died in custody in 2025 than in any year in the last two decades. The rate of death in ICE custody is spiking because the conditions are simply worse than they've ever been before. ICE and DHS traffic in lawless violence, propaganda, and disinformation to mask all the corruption and cruelty, which are the daily bread of the system.
0: In Madison, Wisconsin, protests erupted Wednesday after local police shot dead a black man, in broad daylight and in front of witnesses. The shooting occurred early in the afternoon of Madison's Marquette neighborhood, just 2 miles from the state capitol. Police say they were responding to a report of a person allegedly checking parked vehicles when they confronted the man on his bicycle, who later fled the scene. After they tracked him down, an armed struggle ensued when the man allegedly pulled out a knife and attacked an officer. Bystander video shows officers struggling with the man before he's tasered and kicked to the ground and held down with his knee. An officer then fires his gun at the man at close range. Urban Triage, a Madison-based black community advocacy group, said, quote, "Another black man is dead on a Madison street. And our community watched him die before we even knew his name. That's the cruelty of state violence," they said. In Italy, protests erupted after the death of a Moroccan-born man in police custody. Abdurrahim Fakir, a 42-year-old immigrant business owner, was pinned to the ground by police, and his last moments were captured and circulated widely on social media. The footage shows two officers holding him down as he screams for help in Italian. A third man holds his feet as he's bound. Fakir continues screaming until he is unconscious. Police in Bologna said dozens of officers were injured and 6 vehicles were damaged after the protests as demonstrators vandalized shop windows and set dumpsters on fire. This is Fakir's niece.
7: We will continue to demand the truth for him and for our family so that no one else ever has to go through what he went through. Thank you all from the bottom of my heart. Thank you.
0: In the United States, the Republican-led House Ways and Means Committee has subpoenaed Breakthrough News, demanding the independent online news outlet hand over internal communications and financial records. Breakthrough News says it's being targeted over its coverage of U.S. mass deportations, ICE abuses, Cuba and Palestine solidarity, and U.S. foreign policy. Breakthrough News has launched a fundraiser to pay for legal expenses. In a statement, it said, quote, "For years, Republican lawmakers have painted a target on our backs, falsely claiming our political views and reporting are part of some foreign plot," unquote. And New York City Mayor Zoran Mamdani announced he does not have the authority to arrest Israeli Prime Minister Benjamin Netanyahu when he arrives in New York to attend the UN General Assembly in September. Instead, the mayor urged federal authorities to enforce an ICC arrest warrant for the Israeli leader. This is Mayor Mamdani in a video.
8: "As I've said, I agree with the ICC that Benjamin Netanyahu should be arrested and tried for his crimes, as I do for anyone else charged by the ICC. My administration has reviewed every avenue available under applicable law to determine whether New York City could execute the International Criminal Court's arrest warrant if Benjamin Netanyahu came here. It is clear that we do not have the independent legal authority to enforce this warrant. The federal government, however, does, and I call on them to join the ICC and execute this warrant."
0: Mayor Mamdani's video has been viewed on X more than 80 million times. Later in the broadcast, we will speak with the Israeli-born genocide scholar Omer Bartov. And those are some of the headlines. This is Democracy Now!, democracynow.org, The War and Peace Report. I'm Amy Goodman.
9: And I'm Nermeen Sheikh. Welcome to our listeners and viewers across the country and around the world. On March 30th, on a morning like any other in my hometown of Milwaukee, a man in plain clothes emerged from a car speeding toward me, a handgun visible at his side, and asked, "Are you Salah Sarsour?" Within minutes, nearly a dozen cars and some 20 agents, masked, plain clothes, one flashing a U.S. Immigration and Customs Enforcement badge, converged on me and informed me that I was under arrest. These are the words of Salah Sarsour, president of the Milwaukee Islamic Society, published by USA earlier this week. Sarsour, who is Palestinian, has been in a protracted deportation battle since that day, despite being a legal permanent resident of the United States for over 30 years. Following his arrest, Sarsour was detained in an ICE jail for 80 days. Sassou's lawyers say he's being targeted for deportation by the federal government over his advocacy for Palestinian human rights. Attorneys for DHS, the Department of Homeland Security, are claiming Sassou was arrested for allegedly lying on his 1993 green card application about a conviction in Israeli military courts when he was a teenager in the occupied West Bank. In June, a district judge appointed by President Trump agreed with Sassou's attorneys, saying they had, quote, presented a substantial claim of First Amendment retaliation and that Sassou's detention was unlawful. He was released and reunited with his family, which includes 6 children and 9 grandchildren, all of whom are U.S. citizens.
0: But that ruling has no bearing on his deportation case. On Wednesday, a federal immigration judge heard arguments in deportation proceedings for Salah Sassou. Those proceedings continue next week. In a USA Today op-ed, Salah Sassou wrote, quote, as a national leader supporting some of the largest and longest-standing grassroots organizations for Palestinian rights, my arrest marked a serious escalation in the Trump administration's repression agenda. This is not just an attack against me and others working for Palestinian freedom. It's an attempt to dismantle the very values we profess as a nation. For more, we go to Wisconsin, where we're joined by Salah Sassou himself. Thanks so much for being with us. When we were in Milwaukee on Mother's Day, one person after another came up to us to say, do you know about Salah Sassou? You had been jailed for more than a month at that point. Can you describe further what happened to you, how you were approached, and what your detention was like?
10: Good morning. Thank you very much for having me this morning with you guys. I really appreciate that. Actually, as you mentioned in your report, in March 30th, it was the day when I was very surprised when ICE agents came toward me with guns and they asked to arrest me in that day. And they took me immediately to Chicago, then to Indiana facility. And that day, by the way, this morning, I was supposed to take my mom to her doctor appointment. And I honestly, I thought they are mistaken. They just, they're supposed to take someone else and they came toward me. But unfortunately, after a while, I felt like I was targeted, as you mentioned in the report, because my activism and because I'm standing with just causes and I'm practicing my free speech. And I felt the Trump administration targeting me for that.
9: And Salah, could you just lay out what exactly is the U.S. government alleging?
10: Actually, they came after me for some very old accusations. Even the federal judge clearly released me from all those accusations. It's just like, again, as I mentioned, it was a very tough experience and a kind of a bad memory journey with the ICE detention. For no reason but my activism and my free of speech. And I really felt like if it happened to me, it could happen to anyone because, as you mentioned even in your report, I'm a businessman, family man, someone who build bridges with faiths and other communities and working to build a society. So I was asking all the time why the government targets me and why I'm here in this inmate facility in Indiana. There is no reason for that.
9: And you also wrote, Salah, in your USA Today piece, quote, aspects of my confinement were hauntingly reminiscent of my experience growing up under a brutal Israeli military occupation in the West Bank, where we became accustomed to violent, humiliating treatment at the hands

0: thought in my life that I will see such facility in the United States here with all this kind of bad treatment. So immediately, as I mentioned, it brought me this memories, what I went through as a child when they arrested me from my house, when the Israeli soldiers came and arrested me and make me go through 2 years at least in a prison for one reason, that I'm a Palestinian, that's all.
1: And you also talk about what you had to sign when you were held. You were held for almost 2 years by the Israeli authorities when you were a teenager?
0: Yes, I went through two experiences in prison in Palestine, one of them 2 years, actually. And this is not only me. As you know, as Palestinian, we live under Israeli occupation, military occupation, and there is no equal rights there. So thousands and thousands of Palestinian children, they went through this experience, actually.
1: When I was in Milwaukee, as I mentioned, in May, I spoke to Jody Melamed, a member of Jewish Voice for Peace Milwaukee. She talked about how many in the Jewish community organized for your release. This is what she said.
2: As Jewish Voice for Peace, we know him to be an amazing human being, a doer of mitzvahs. He's like the papa bear of our Palestinian solidarity movement. We love him. We need him back. His case also represents Jews really standing against the weaponizing of the immigration system in the name of anti-Semitism. We have 8,000 signatures on Ben the Ark letter. We have hundreds of signatures from Wisconsin Jews. So Jews for whom the red line is the First Amendment are really coming together, and we're going to have a big vigil for him.
1: So that was Jody Melamed of Jewish Voice for Peace, Milwaukee. When you got out of ICE detention, you thanked, among others, JVP, Jewish Voice for Peace. You also greeted your newest grandchild, who was born while you were jailed. You're the father of six, grandfather of nine. Can you talk about what the solidarity meant and what it meant to be apart from your family?
0: I mean, thanks God, there is many great people, people of values, like Jewish Voice of Peace, other people of faith, Christian, Muslims, Jewish, who work together like always to stand with justice. And this means a lot to me, and especially for someone who's going through an unjust situation. And as you mentioned, like I'm a family man, living with my children, and all my children, by the way, my six children, they finished colleges here in Wisconsin. And I have 90 grandchildren. All of them are American citizens. I have my mother. She's 85 years old. She really needs me for her support, daily support. So someone living this kind of life, I never imagined myself living like in a prison in the States. It was never like even an idea in my mind to think about it. And as you mentioned, like my daughter Sundus, actually, she had my number nine grandchildren, which is her fourth child, coming while I was in Indiana prison. And it was a very difficult timing for me, actually.
3: So, Sala, can you explain what comes next now?
0: I mean, first of all, I really like to thank all media outlets and all community members, leaders, organizations, people of faith, people of values, who's standing with me, and this what give me support, and this make me continue the fight to stay with my family, with my children, with people I love. So I have a great, actually, legal team who's working hard to keep me here and to win this fight. And I have a big hope after the federal judge actually released me from the prison, and clearly he highlighted that, as you mentioned, I'm a community person, a family person, a legal resident since 32 years, someone who stands with just causes, and he highlights my freedom of speech. So this gives me hope in the system, and this gives me hope that I will go through like a fair treatment, and it will end me free and back working to my family and my community who relies on me.
1: Well, Salah Sasour, we will continue to follow your case. President of the Islamic Society of Milwaukee, the largest mosque community in Wisconsin, and a national board member of American Muslims for Palestine. We'll link to your op-ed in USA Today, headlined, "ICE Detain Me for 80 Days, America."

the silence is no longer an option. Coming up, Palestinian rights activist, Columbia University graduate student Mohsen Mahdawi. He is also facing deportation. A three-judge federal appeals panel has just overturned a lower court ruling that freed him from ICE detention last year, just before his Columbia graduation. Stay with us.

0: Inside My Head by Sove the Second from Boise, Idaho. This is Democracy Now!, democracynow.org, The War and Peace Report. I'm Amy Goodman with Nermeen Sheikh.
1: We turn now to the case of another Palestinian green card holder, an activist born under Israeli occupation, who's also at risk of deportation from the U.S. after speaking out for Palestinian human rights. Mohsen Madawi is a Columbia University graduate student. Last year, masked and hooded ICE agents detained him when he appeared for what he believed would be a final naturalization interview in Vermont. He was held for 16 days before a judge ordered his release. Then, on Tuesday, a three-judge federal appeals panel overturned the lower court ruling that had freed Madawi from ICE custody. The ruling comes 2 months after the U.S. Board of Immigration Appeals reinstated deportation proceedings against him.
0: After his release from ICE custody last year, Mohsen Madawi returned to Columbia University and graduated with a bachelor's degree in philosophy. He's now a graduate student at Columbia. In addition to his Palestine advocacy, Mohsen is also the former president of Columbia University's Buddhist Association. Mohsen Madawi joins us now from Vermont, and we're joined by Nathan Fried Wessler, deputy director of the ACLU's Speech Privacy and Technology Project, one of the legal team representing Mohsen. We welcome you both to Democracy Now! Mohsen, if you could start off by sharing your reaction to the three-judge panel overturning a lower court ruling that you should be freed from detention. The judge at the time who freed you was defiant, especially when the federal government threatened to arrest you if you crossed state lines, that you had to come back to New York to graduate from Columbia. And he said you should be not only allowed to graduate, but talk to anyone you wanted to, etc. But now, a federal judge ruling has overturned that decision.
2: Good morning, Amy, Nermeen, and to your audience. This decision is very disappointing and, on a personal level, heart-wrenching because I put my trust in the court and I continue to believe in the legal and in the court system in America. Nevertheless, I feel still hopeful, optimistic, and resolved and determined to achieve justice for myself and for millions of people in this country, whether if they are green card holders or students, international students, whose this action actually is chilling their speech and creating more fear among the community that they know that the government can punish them and arrest them, detain them, and deport them possibly. Just because the government disagree with their speech. And this is what I'm fighting for. I'm fighting for justice, to be able to speak my truth, and to be able to say, stop the ongoing genocide against my people. Enough is enough. Palestinian people deserve to have safety, freedom, and equal rights between the river and the sea. And this government is trying to silence me, targeting me, like what we heard from Brother Salah Salsour. Also, solidarity to him.
1: So, Nathan Fried Wessler, you are on Mohsen's legal team. If you could talk about what this ruling means and explain what a habeas petition is.
3: Yeah, habeas petition is one of the oldest forms of legal process we have. It dates from the 1200s in England as a way to give judges the power to release people from unjust or unconstitutional or illegal detention. Immediately after Mohsen was seized by immigration agents last year, his legal team filed a writ of habeas corpus in federal court. And within just a couple weeks, a federal judge looked at the case and ordered him released, saying that there was strong reason to believe that this detention was in violation of his First Amendment rights. That's critical, because otherwise what the government wants is to be able to hold people, non-citizens, in immigration detention facilities for months or years while the very slow immigration court process plays out, to silence people by putting them behind bars just because the Secretary of State or some other high-level official doesn't like what they say. That is just textbook censorship, and the First Amendment doesn't allow it. And it's critical that judges have the power to get people out of jail in that situation. And unfortunately, this panel of an appeals court this week overturned the district court judge's ruling and said that actually federal court judges do not have the power to let people out of detention in this circumstance. Instead, Mohsen and people like him are supposed to go to immigration court before judges who aren't actually independent judges. They're employees of the executive branch in a process that takes a very long time.
0: You mean immigration judges?
3: Immigration judges are, right? Go through that process, and then at the end of that process, finally see a federal judge and make your First Amendment arguments. That's just not tenable in a democracy. There's no way to get back the time that someone has spent locked up in prison in retaliation for their speech.
1: And if you could talk about, you mentioned the Secretary of State Rubio's memo last year. If you could explain what specifically it said and what section of the Immigration and Nationality Act it relied on.
3: Yeah, there's an old section of federal immigration law that gives the government the power to exclude or deport people who are posing a serious threat to American foreign policy. And that's what the Secretary of State invoked as to Mohsen. But he invoked it based solely on Mohsen's lawful speech. This two-page memo that the Secretary of State signed makes that very clear. It's only based on his lawful speech, his advocacy as a student at Columbia University about the rights of Palestinians and justice in Palestine. That cannot stand next to the First Amendment to the Constitution, which protects everybody's freedom of speech, including non-citizens. If you're in the country, you are protected.
1: So in other words, that is that explicitly in the Constitution, that First Amendment rights are granted also simply to people who live in the U.S. or people who are U.S. green card holders or people who hold visas?
3: The First Amendment protects the right of the people, not U.S. citizens. And federal courts, including the Supreme Court, going back well into the last century, have said over and over that that includes non-citizens. And Mohsen has been a lawful permanent resident, a green card holder, for more than a decade. Right? He is deeply rooted in the United States. If there's anyone who deserves the protections of this part of the Constitution, it's someone like Mohsen, who's part of the community, who's adding his voice to vital debates of the day.
0: And Mohsen Madawi, can you talk about the day you were taken when you were at, I mean, you were beyond green card holder. You were going for final approval to become a U.S. citizen. Can you talk about the day you were called to Vermont and you appeared for that final naturalization interview and what happened to you there?
2: This is the message that the government is trying to send to everyone who's considering to become a citizen, that after you believe in the Constitution and the promise that it has, and when you say, I believe that I want to belong to this country, this is the community that I have been in for a while, I rooted here, I created life here, and I decided to apply for my citizenship, to become a citizen of this country. And when I was asked if I'm willing to protect and defend the Constitution of this country, by the end of my interview, I was handcuffed, detained, and thrown in prison just because I spoke up for Palestine. Now, what is ironic is I am still holding up the pledge that I did not take, because everything I am doing right now, fighting in the courts, I'm not fighting only for myself and for my freedom. I'm fighting because I believe in the Constitution of this country, because I believe that the First Amendment is called and named the First Amendment for a reason. It's not the second, it's not the third. It protects the pillars of democracy to be able to express yourself, the freedom of expression. And as Nate has mentioned, I was tested on basically a questionnaire that's provided by the immigration branch. And one of the questions on those tests was who has the right to the First Amendment, and it is stated there and still there. I checked it out the other time, and it says everybody in this country. But this is not the only dangerous thing, Amy. I think what I shared is this is a legal error. I'm going to share a bit why. Because in the Declaration of the Independence of this country, what they say, the right that all men are created equal and they have the right to life, liberty, and pursuit of happiness. What is the right to liberty? Is exactly against what is happening right now, which is unjust detention and targeting of me. And also think of the other DNA, something baked in the constitution of this country, which is what Alexander Hamilton established. We're talking 1788, Article 78, and it's creating separation between the branches of the judicial branch and the executive branch to prevent abuse of power. What the government is doing right now, abusing the system of immigration, and we saw that evident. The judge who dismissed my case back, I believe, in March, was fired by the executive branch. And they see all of these abuses that are taking place. So this is why it's dangerous. And the last point I want to drive here is habeas corpus itself is also in the Constitution. If you check Article 1, Section 9, habeas corpus is there to protect constitutional rights such as this one. So this decision is undermining the basic freedoms here, and if they can do it to me, if they can intimidate me, detain me, put me in deportation, throw me in prison, they can do it to anybody in this country. And this is, again, connecting injustice in this country and injustice in Palestine. It's the same fight. They're trying to create different tiers of rights.
0: I want to quickly ask, you were former president of the Columbia Buddhist Association, Columbia undergrad. When you walked across the graduation line on the stage, we were covering you, your class, many stood up and gave you a standing ovation as you walked across the stage. Has Columbia spoken up for you?
2: I think that Colombia has, it needs like, it's in a situation of unconscious existence in terms of administration. Not only that the community that knew me acknowledged my contribution and acknowledged Palestinian rights, that's why thousands of students at Colombia has protested for Palestinian rights. But also the majority of this country right now sympathize with Palestine and don't want to support the Israeli genocide and apartheid. So Colombia has not supported me in any way possible. And not only Colombia, but also the mayor of New York City, who it's heartwarming to see that he's standing against Netanyahu and advocating for his arrest. But at the same time, he has not shared anything about my case. This decision was issued in New York City, in the Second Circuit, to a New York resident. And according to Zohran Mamdani, anyone who lives in New York is a New Yorker and deserves to be free and to live there. And I haven't heard anything from him. I hope that we can hear something from him about this.
0: I wanted to also ask Nathan Fried Wessler, the three-judge panel that ruled 3-0 to overturn the judge's decision who released Mohsen. The lead attorney is Deborah Livingston. She is a member of the Columbia Law School Factory. She's a law professor at Mohsen's university. Your thoughts on this?
3: Well, I think she and the other two members of the panel had just an incredibly crabbed, narrow understanding of the First Amendment and the right of habeas corpus. This case is not over. We'll be taking it to the full Second Circuit. That was a three-judge panel. The full set of judges can overturn that. That's right. And we'll be going there to make our arguments yet again that without robust access to the federal courts, when you've been thrown in jail in retaliation for your First Amendment rights, we just cannot have a functioning constitutional system. The judges who ruled this week gave that set of important principles incredibly short shrift, and that's not the end of the story. I think it's important to acknowledge, too, that, first the federal government came for people speaking out about Palestine, but that's not where it's ended, and that's not where it's going to end. Just a few weeks ago, we learned about a man named Beto Corral, a Colombian immigrant, an asylum seeker, who was thrown into immigration detention because the Secretary of State didn't like that he was criticizing a right-wing presidential candidate in Colombia. There's going to be no end to the kinds of retaliation against protected core First Amendment political advocacy and speech if the courts don't shut it down now. Mm.
1: And Mohsen, just to go back to something that you mentioned earlier, I mean, your family is still living in a refugee camp in the West Bank, and you've drawn an analogy between what's happening to you in the U.S. and what Israel does to Palestinians when they speak up. If you could elaborate on that, and also the fact when this deportation order was given, you were not going to be deported back to Palestine, but to Jordan.
2: That's right, Nermeen, and thank you for the question. My family still lives under the apartheid system in the West Bank, in a refugee camp where I was born and raised as a third generation. To this day, since 1948, my family are not only denied their right of return to their lands, but also they are denied their basic human rights. I lost a number of family members, and I'm talking since October 7th, four cousins in the West Bank. And in the second intifada, I lost my uncle and my two other cousins. I lost my best friend in front of my eyes. And people are still suffering on a daily basis. The settler attacks are intensifying, the military violent occupation. And we heard from Salah Sarsour, who's roughly the age of my father, so I can imagine my father in his shoes. And to confirm his experience, my father and all of my uncles and most of our male neighbors in the refugee camp were arrested when they were teenagers and kids by the Israeli occupation. So what is this government doing right now and this administration? One, they are continuing to support the genocide and the apartheid system that Israel is imposing on the Palestinian people. Two, they are coming after everybody who is trying to speak up here for Palestinian rights. And three, they are denying my own identity when the immigration judge issued a deportation order, a final order of deportation. They did not even acknowledge my identity as a Palestinian. And they said he should be deported to Jordan, that I have no connection to Jordan whatsoever, except that I traveled to Jordan to come to the United States for the first time in my life, and it was when it Reb, and that's it. But I want to share to the audience and to everyone, I can be Palestinian, and I will continue to root myself in my Palestinian identity, and I am proud of it. And I can still strive and want to become an American, as much as I feel rooted here in Vermont. We're like, I call it, we are like the hemlock trees here. The communities are interconnected, and Vermonters are sweet as the sap of the maple syrup. So what I want to share with you that my identity is not for negotiation, and I will continue to speak up because my family in the West Bank and in Gaza still suffering, and they are in dear need for healing from all of the trauma and pain that the Israeli occupation has caused them.
0: Mohsen Madawi, I want to thank you for being with us. We'll continue to follow your case. Columbia University graduate student, Palestinian activist, and Nathan Fried Wessler, deputy director of ACLU's Speech, Privacy, and Technology Project. Coming up, the Israeli-American genocide scholar, Omer Bartov. Stay with us.

0: When first unto this country, Nora Brown and Stephanie Coleman. This is Democracy Now!, democracynow.org. I'm Amy Goodman with Nermeen Sheikh.
1: New York City Mayor Zohran Mamdani has announced that he does not have legal authority to arrest Israeli Prime Minister Benjamin Netanyahu when he arrives in New York to attend the UN General Assembly in September. But Mamdani is urging federal authorities to enforce the ICC arrest warrant for the Israeli leader. On Tuesday, Mamdani released a short video that has since gone viral with over 80 million views on X.
2: Benjamin Netanyahu is a war criminal, the architect of a horrific genocide against the Palestinian people. He is responsible for the killing of more than 73,000 people, for the maiming of tens of thousands of children as those who survive undergo amputation without anesthesia, for the targeting of neonatal hospitals and maternity care centers, denying newborns even the chance to live, for the countless people he starved as he blocked food and humanitarian aid from reaching them, for the gunning down of hundreds of aid workers and journalists. And just last month, the UN confirmed that Palestinian children continue to be deliberately targeted and killed by Israeli armed forces, more than 8 months after the so-called ceasefire. The list goes on and on, all as we, as Americans, pay for the bombs that do the killing. There is a reason the International Criminal Court issued a warrant for his arrest. As human beings, we have spent generations building a shared understanding that there are crimes so grave they offend all of humanity. Anyone, with their eyes, with their heart, with their conscience, should recognize the devastation he has wrought and understand that he belongs before a court of law. As I've said, I agree with the ICC that Benjamin Netanyahu should be arrested and tried for his crimes, as I do for anyone else charged by the ICC. My administration has reviewed every avenue available under applicable law to determine whether New York City could execute the International Criminal Court's arrest warrant if Benjamin Netanyahu came here. It is clear that we do not have the independent legal authority to enforce this warrant. The federal government, however, does, and I call on them to join the ICC and execute this warrant. And I want to be equally clear. Benjamin Netanyahu is not welcome in New York City, nor is any other war criminal at large. While we cannot end the genocide on our own, we can decide whether our silence will become another weapon, and we can examine every tool we have to defend the humanity and dignity of all people. That is my commitment to you.
0: That was New York City Mayor Zohran Mamdani in a video he released on Tuesday night. It has since been viewed more than 80 million times on X alone. We're joined right now by Omer Bartov, Dean's Professor of Holocaust and Genocide Studies at Brown University. Born in Israel, has been described by the U.S. Holocaust Memorial Museum as one of the world's leading specialists on the subject of genocide. Professor Bartov has written a new essay for the New York Times headlined, "I'm a Scholar of Genocide. We're entering a terrifying new era." Last year, he wrote in New York Times op-ed, headlined, "I'm a genocide scholar. I know it when I see it." Professor Bartov, welcome back to Democracy Now! Today from Lisbon, Portugal. Can you start off by responding to Mayor Mamdani investigating whether he could arrest Prime Minister Netanyahu based on the warrant for his arrest of the International Criminal Court, and then explain your piece that you just wrote in the New York Times, headlined, "I'm a Scholar of Genocide. We're entering a terrifying new era."
3: Hi, Amy, and thank you for having me again. Look, what Mayor Mamdani said is precisely the right thing. First of all, Benjamin Netanyahu has been charged with war crimes and crimes against humanity. There's a warrant for his arrest, and he's been flying freely back and forth to the United States and visiting the White House. Now, we know, of course, that the United States is actually, United States government has actually been trying to undermine the International Criminal Court, the ICC. So we can't really expect that the current American administration will arrest Netanyahu. But it is very important for a major figure such as Mayor Mamdani to say what he said, and I greatly applaud him for it. As for what I wrote, what troubles me deeply, and that of course does not include your program, but in general, is that we have sort of taken our eyes off what is happening in Gaza and what the future of Gaza is. What troubles me is that Gaza is providing now an example not only of how you carry out genocide, but what is the future of genocide. And what I describe in this piece is that whether the plans that President Trump outlined, his 20 points, the creation of an ideal of a utopian city in Gaza, actually implemented or not, what we see now is a future of genocide where not only are people not being brought to account, people obviously like Benjamin Netanyahu and many of the people surrounding him, including Yoav Gallant, who is the other former Israeli Minister of Defense, who is also has a warrant for his arrest from the ICC, but that those countries, first of all, Israel, that carried out the genocide in Gaza and continues killing people there on a daily basis, and the countries that facilitated that, Israel's allies, both European allies and the United States, that not only provided Israel with impunity, but also supported it economically and militarily and politically, that those countries not only will never be accountable for that, but also that they will profit from this, that we will see potentially that something will be created in Gaza, which would be good for Israel, potentially good for Arab states that would support this new ideal city, good for European countries that will maintain their position in the Middle East, good for the United States, good for real estate moguls who will invest and profit from this venture. And the only people who were the victims of that genocide will continue being victimized by it, potentially being those who will build that ideal city and then serve the rich and famous who will inhabit it.
1: And indeed, Professor Bartov, you write in the piece that genocide may then come to seem by some nations as the legitimate and lucrative extension of politics by other means. But I'd like you to elaborate on the historical examples you give of genocides, those in which the victims have come out, have, so to speak, won, and those in which the perpetrators have won. One in the case of the Herero people in Southwest Africa and the Germany's attempt to exterminate them, and then what happened following the Second World War with the genocide of the Jews of Europe.
3: Right. So what I write in the piece is that historically, at least in the case of modern genocide starting in the 20th century, genocide usually ends in one of two ways. Either the genocide there, the perpetrators, accomplish their goal. And the other is that they're stopped. And usually they're stopped because of military intervention, not just because they want to. Now, until 1945, some of the major genocide that occurred in the first part of the 20th century, the German genocide of the Herero and German Southwest Africa, now Namibia, in 1904, the genocide of the Armenians that began in 1915 by the Ottoman Empire during World War I, there was no mechanism for accountability. And so the countries that carried out these genocides, first of all, killed and then inherited, that is, actually profited from the killing, and were never brought to account. There were some feeble attempts to do that with the Ottoman Empire after World War I, but they failed. And what the international community decided after 1945, in light of the Holocaust and other horrendous crimes carried out by Nazi Germany, was to set up a system that would prevent that kind of lack of accountability. Part of that system was the Genocide Convention of 1948. Now, that is not to say that there were not many genocides thereafter. Obviously, there were. But in most of the genocides that occurred, some kind of system kicked into place, especially after the fall of the Soviet Union, in the case of the genocide in the former Yugoslavia, in the case of the genocide in Rwanda, where at least some people were brought to account, and it was no longer possible to deny, as Germany had denied the genocide in Southwest Africa, and as Turkey continues to deny to this day the genocide in Armenia, it was no longer possible to deny that. And what we see now is that the denial of what Israel has done is ubiquitous, because there is no mechanism that kicks into place. The mechanism exists, but it hasn't been activated to actually bring people to account. If you don't bring people to account, you're sliding back precisely into what the international community tried to prevent after 1945.
1: Professor Bagdov, before we conclude, if you could just explain why you think increasing opposition to Israel in the U.S. across many demographics is not going to make a difference in terms of Israel being held to account.
3: Well, look, I don't know that it will make a difference. It may make a difference, but we may have to wait until the next presidential election. I actually think that public opinion in the United States has been shifting both on the left and on the right for different reasons, and it's not impossible to think that a new American administration, whether Republican or Democratic, will have a different politics vis-a-vis Israel after the next election. However, that's a long way away, and what we are looking at now is an attempt to finalize this, to make people forget what happened in Gaza and to make them think that there is a bright future ahead and we don't need to think about the horrors that occur there and continue occurring. I'll just say that, you know, on July 20th, on July 20th, there was an editorial in Haaretz which indicated that 1,114 people were killed since the ceasefire in Gaza, including 275 children. So the killing continues there, and it's just time to put an end to it.
0: And we have to leave it there. Brown University Professor Omer Batov, leading scholar in Holocaust and genocide studies. That does it for our show. I'm Amy Goodman with Nermeen.
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9: This is Making Contact. On today's Making Contact, we're bringing you an encore episode from our archives that first aired in June. We'll take a deep dive into the film Powerlands, a new documentary that looks at resource colonization on indigenous lands around the world and the resistance against it. We'll be bringing you a conversation with the director and some film excerpts. So let's kick it off with a short clip from the opening of Powerlands.

My name is Ivy Camille, many beads so, and this is Dineta, also known as the Navajo Nation. My family can trace our history to 85 generations with this land. I began working on this film to document our community's struggle against resource colonization. Along the way, I found that we are not alone. This is a story of Indigenous people protecting and rebuilding. Multinational corporations like Glencore, Peabody, and BHP have been extracting hundreds of billions of dollars in profit. It is happening in nearly every country on Earth. First came colonization. Now corporations are stealing the resources from under our feet. This extraction is global, but so is our resistance. From Dineta, I connected with Indigenous people in Colombia, the Philippines, and Mexico, who are uniting to protect the Earth. We are appealing to public opinion, changing laws, and putting our bodies on the line. This film is part of that resistance.

0: You just heard an excerpt from the documentary Powerlands. The director is Ivy Camille Menibitso, an award-winning queer Diné filmmaker. We're so glad to have you on Making Contact today. Thank you for joining us.
1: Thank you for having me. I'm super excited to be here.
0: Yeah, so just to start us off, could you introduce yourself and just say a little bit about what you do?
1: Ivy Camille Menibitso Yenshe. Hi, my name is Ivy Camille Menibitso. I am a Navajo Diné filmmaker from Arizona, and I've been recently on tour with the latest film, my first feature, Powerlands, which is about the effects that energy corporations have on Indigenous people on a global scale. Powerlands really started from where I'm from, is called Black Mesa, and there has been a coal mine out here since the 1970s. Starting in the 1960s is when conversations around it happened. And so I grew up dealing with forced relocation and water rights issues and mining issues my entire life. And I got into film around 9. And when I was about 18, I met with Jordan Flaherty, who is the producer of Powerlands. And he had come back from Colombia, and he was working on a mining project there that is, it's the Cerrejón mine, but they are run by BHP. And Peabody, the Peabody coal mine out here in Black Mesa, is by Peabody and BHP. And we were talking about the similarities and the differences between Colombia and Black Mesa. And we found that there were so many similarities. One of the most glaring similarities was the fact that we were both being targeted by the same corporation, BHP. And that's really how this film started to come, was realizing how many communities feel so separate and feel so different, but how there's so much more in common with everyone. And so that's really where the story came from.
0: You know, you mentioned your experience growing up in the Black Mesa area of Navajo Nation and just living so close to all this really intensive resource extraction. I'm wondering, would you be able to describe kind of the current landscape of the resource extraction that's ongoing and what some of the impacts are on people and the environment?
1: Yeah, well, actually, right now on this call, you know, I am probably about 10 minutes away from an open uranium pit that is still open just outside of Tuba City. I can still see remnants of the coal mine from the road, like off of the road here. And these mining companies are not required to clean up after themselves. So until they're forced, they are not going to clean up after themselves. So we have these giant trucks and giant pipes and like huge, I don't even know how to describe them. They're like 60, 70 feet in the air, just gigantic tubes that used to slurry coal and water. And they're just still littering the land. They're going to be out there until they either disintegrate or the company is forced accountable to hold them up.
0: Peabody Energy filed for bankruptcy in 2016, but it kept operating.
1: Through the bankruptcy filing, they were allowed to mine any pre-mined coal for the next 30 years. And that's still being extracted, technically, even though they cut down on any jobs that were done by locals are all completely gone. And that was probably the only benefit that a small few amount of folks in this area ever got. And that's completely gone. But we still have to deal with their pipes and we still have to deal with their tubes and their trucks. And even the entire landscape has changed. This mine at one point in time was so large, you could see it from space. And all they did was just push dirt onto it. So these beautiful natural hills and valleys and crevices that used to be up there with these, you know, like painted colors are completely gone. And they're flat with just like little lumps with short plant growth. So we're seeing a massive difference in this region. And it's not just from coal mining. Fracking is happening nearby, so you can feel the oil slick in the water. Again, the uranium pits, so our cancer rates are really high. We have really high birth problem rates. And there's even currently several tests happening across Navajo Nation to see what happens to folks who live or are exposed to this much radiation.
0: Do you see these ongoing projects as a continuation of, you know, the project of colonization in this country?
1: It is a part of genocide that has not stopped happening within this country. We are not allowed to dictate our healthcare systems. We are not allowed to dictate our education systems. We are not allowed to dictate our own police systems. And all of these are meant to be essentially just a non-active form of genocide, where it's essentially just ongoing, where we are put in very desolate, isolated areas with limited resources, limited capability to like higher education, to bring more things onto the reservation to help ourselves. It doesn't mean that we don't do it. We are still actively doing it. And that's, I think, a testament more to us as people across the entire world is the fact that all Indigenous people are still actively forced up against with this like idea of genocide, and we are actively fighting against it and are still surviving and are still able to keep parts of our culture alive and are still really helping ourselves, because our culture is based in community and our community is what's keeping us going.
0: Here's another excerpt from the film Powerlands. We'll hear from Gerald and Dwayne Blackrock, who are resisting relocation.
2: For ourselves, you know, the best way to, as Native people, to hold on to a lot of our ancestral ways is to stay here and live our ancestral way of life, you know.
3: Just a quarter mile, maybe three-eighths of a mile from where we stand is where my grandmother, is where she's buried, by Yajit. We still go to that place for strength, for guidance. This place will always be a part of our lives. This is who we are, and this is the only place we want to be.
4: For thousands of years, we shepherded the wealth and beauty of this land. Before colonization, we lived in balance with nature. In 1966, Peabody, the world's largest private coal company, created a tribal council to sell them the mining rights, forcing 20,000 people out of what was left of our home. Many of the largest corporations in the world have taken their profits from our land. BHP and Peabody mined coal. Others extracted oil, gas, water, and uranium.
0: Large energy companies continue to be a major driving force behind land theft from Indigenous communities. Decades ago, corporations eyed Navajo and Hopi reservation lands that were rich in oil, coal, and uranium. And the federal government backed them, creating tribal councils to lease the land to these oil and mineral companies at very lucrative terms. In 1974, the Navajo-Hopi Land Settlement Act abruptly partitioned lands that had been shared in northern Arizona. Tens of thousands of Navajo people were suddenly on the wrong side of the partition line and were forcibly removed, all for the sake of extracting resources and profits for energy and mining corporations. You know, there's so much information in this film, like, it really, it's just jam-packed. I wonder, you know, another piece of the context I'm hoping we could get into a little bit in this interview is just around how, like, the U.S. government, through the Navajo-Hopi Land Settlement Act, essentially imposed, like, artificial land boundaries that were then used to justify the forced displacement of thousands, of tens of thousands of Diné people.
1: Yeah, so in the 1950s, if you were to look at the reservation map borders, you would see that the Hopi Reservation used to be a perfect square. And so when conversations were happening between Peabody Coal, BHP, the Navajo Nation, the Hopi Nation, and the federal government, they were looking at it, and the Navajo Nation said no, and the Hopi Nation said yes. And that was part of how they for a long time turned Hopi and Navajo against each other, even though we're brother and sister tribes. We've always worked together and always supported each other. And so I wouldn't say that it was like the Hopis who said yes, but you know, their government officials were the ones who said yes. And so the U.S. government actually went in, and if you look at a map of the Hopi Reservation now, you'll see that one edge is jagged, whereas it used to be a perfect square. And if you put that map on top of a resource mineral map, you'll realize that that map actually follows the coal seam along the edge. So they redistributed where the land line would go. And my family happened to fall on the wrong side of that redistribution land. And even though, like, I literally can go out and see hogans from my great-great-great-great-great-grandmother out there.
0: Hogans are traditional Diné dwelling structures.
1: We are told that it is not our home anymore because we fell on the wrong side of that border, which was called HPL, Hopi Partition Lands, as opposed to NPL, Navajo Partition Lands.
0: But actually, the U.S. government also created the Navajo and Hopi Tribal Councils, right?
1: Yeah, so a lot of our tribal councils were set into place by BIA, and this tells you a lot about where it's at. Is it still called BIA, Bureau of Indian Affairs? And they set up our governing systems. And so, yeah, at that point in time, we vote a lot more of them in, but even our capability to get, like, even our guidelines for who's allowed to be voted in were set up by BIA and were set up by the federal government. So our governing systems are in a lot of ways still actively controlled by the federal government. So we do not get to have a full say in what happens there.
0: Well, turning back to the film, one of the most moving parts of it that I felt personally, you know, was the part that showcased the displacement of Diné elders from the land. And I'm wondering, could you just give us a little bit more background on that history?
1: Yeah, so there is several different steps where the displacement went. In the 1970s and 80s, the Bennett Freeze Act was put into place, which meant that you could not build or bring anything new to build with onto the land. So you could only repair with what was already there. So a lot of outside resources would come and like break people's windows because you can't bring new glass onto the land. And if you did, you would be forcibly relocated. There was a lot of animal impoundment that was happening where they would round up horses and cows and sheep. And in doing so, when they were rounded up, you would have to buy them back after being rounded up. And for sheep, it would be somewhere between like $100 to $300 per sheep. Cows, it could be between $500 and $1,000 per cow just to get back your own livestock. And that's how people lived and survived. And, you know, we live completely off the land. We don't need money to survive, but they were stripping down any financial resources that anybody was able to gain or gather. And so elders were either forced off with some type of like carrot being like, here, we'll give you financial money to move into these tiny little trailers in the middle of a desert far away from anything. And you'll get this set amount of money one time and you'll never be allowed back on the land. Or they were eventually forced off by having their homes destroyed and their livestock and their food and their water resources slowly being cut off and were forced off. And the folks who did stay out there really had to, you know, they're still out there and we're still resisting, but the amount and the number of house sites has lowered. You know, our springs have been capped, our livestock has been capped, our cornfields have been capped. And so it's really returning back to a way of life that has been pushed to the brink of extinction.
0: Let's turn back to the film again. Here's Marie Gladue and Spike Manning.
5: For a long time, people were terrorized with livestock impoundments, having their livestock being forcibly taken away. And of course, that's traumatic for people, you know?
6: They've done things where they've brought big trailers out here and have literally, you know, forced people into their homes, you know, with like, you know, guns. Before someone to point guns at elders and tell them to back up and for them to just come in here and take what's theirs, you know, it's just not right. And, you know, it really hurts that people do that, you know?
5: We as the people need to just like go back to, this is what I mean. Go back to some of these things that our own families used to do. Me, I'm trying to keep a few head of sheep going, you know, and I feel like that's a little bit of a resistance, you know, that's my resistance.

0: we're jumping in to remind you that you're listening to Making Contact. This is a special encore episode from our archives that first aired in June. Let us know what you think at radioproject.org. Okay, now back to the show. We've been talking about the documentary Powerlands, which documents resource colonization around the world and the ways that indigenous communities are fighting back. Part of the film features younger Diné people who are coming to reclaim the land, including members of the group Indigenous Youth for Cultural Survival. Here's a clip where they're joined by activists Kim Smith and Makai Lewis.
1: Younger generations are returning to Diné Ta, building unity and resistance.
2: This lake, it's called Morgan Lake. It was built to cool down the power plant, which is one of the dirtiest coal-fired power plants in the country. They've extracted uranium. They extract oil and gas by fracking. They extract coal. All around, there's this resource colonization, this resource extraction.
3: An average person in Phoenix uses about 200 gallons per day as far as domestic use. And a person in Big Mountain, they use about 12 gallons a day. You know, corporations and dirty politicians, you know, they're all about money. You know, they want money, money, money, money. I'd like for these guys to have them try to eat money, you know, and see what happens to them. Have them drink oil or drink water that's contaminated with oil, you know. I don't think they're going to last.
0: You know, in the excerpt the listeners just heard, the film, you know, introduces us to a few of the members of the newer generation of activists. So is there a movement to kind of like return to this place and continue to cultivate cultural traditions?
4: Yes, there is a lot. The youth that you saw in the film are still actively doing work out on the land to make it. We're seeing my own aunties and uncles are out there building up cornfields. And then my cousins who are having babies, we're making sure to take them out to the land. They're learning how to live off of it. And then it's even, you have to have a large community source, because if there's one elder out there, you know, you have to have the younger folks around.

0: takes this to other indigenous communities around the world as well. So Colombia, which you mentioned, in Mexico, and the Philippines. Could you say more about how these struggles are connected? And I'm just wondering, did anything like surprise you in the process of learning more about these other struggles?
1: Yeah. So I think one of the big things was we actually reached out to like 15 or 20 different communities. So there are five communities featured in the film across three different continents, but we really reached out to places who actively wanted to be there. We had this whole series of accountability to make sure that the film beginning to end was not extractive in any way or exploitive, because that's been a huge problem within my community and I didn't want to perpetuate that in other communities. So we really reached out to so many places, and everyone who actively participated in the film is who made it to the final and the end part of it. And so a lot of it was word of mouth. Some of it was through different organizations like the London Mining Network or Frontline Defenders. And I think one of the most shocking things was, again, just how similar every single place was. You know, everywhere we went, we found corn, or we found rice, or we found little girls whispering to each other, or we found, you know, people just giggling and laughing and like being so full of life. And growing up in an indigenous space, when people show up at your door, you feed them, you accept them, and they become part of the family. It's this thing called keh in Navajo, which means relationship. You're building relationships with the world around you and with the people around you. And everywhere we went, that was exactly how it was. And I think that was the most shocking, is especially when you go into, you know, Western society or colonial society here in the States, you often find that everything's separated by fences. And it's like, well, this is my property and you have to keep that on your property. And there's all these set lines about like, that separate all of us. But in every single place that we went, everywhere with indigenous ideology being at the forefront, it was immediately like, open the doors, come on inside, let's feed you, tell me about your grandparents, I'll tell you about my grandparents, how are we going to stay friends forever?
0: Wow. Yeah, that sounds like such a powerful and connective experience to have. And I guess sort of related to that is, you know, just this question of why do you think it's important specifically for Indigenous media makers to be telling these stories?
1: One is, you know, growing up in these spaces, how we interact with each other is a little bit different. There are certain social norms that in Western society are very common. For example, on the res, it's actually pretty rude to look people in the eye when you're talking to them here on Navajo Nation. But, you know, within Western society, it's you look people in the eye when you're talking to them. And so you can even tell in my style of filming that I'm allowing people to not look us in the eye. We're allowing people to have that done while still putting it in a perspective where they're still framed as, like, you know, truth tellers. Because a lot of times in media, when people look around a lot, it's framed that they're lying. But within our culture, that's how you're polite. That's how you show respect. And so there are little things that, if you aren't from that culture, you're not going to be able to show correctly. So people come to my Nelly's house, to my grandmother's house, and, you know, they'll see barrels full of water and they think it means that we're poor or we're all these other things. But it's like, we have to haul water because we don't have running water. But we also opt to not have running water. This is our way of life. This is how we live. This is how we show respect to the earth, is by being not wasteful with our water. We're still very clean. We still keep everything up to date. We tend to like recycle everything ourselves. We stretch everything ourselves, and other people will come and see it as poor, and they show like this poverty porn. And that's not how I see the world. And so going into these other communities, I wanted to show just like the vibrancy of the colors that they wear, the how proud they are of the food that they make you. Like, it was all of those little moments. And I think that's why it's so important for Indigenous people to tell specifically Indigenous stories, is because we're the only ones who can tell them accurately or correctly and give you a lens and a perspective that you wouldn't get if you went out on your own.
0: Well, Ivy Camille, I feel like I could talk to you for hours about this, but I do think we need to wrap up. And so my last question to you is just around, you know, what's the impact you're hoping to make with this film, and what do you want people to watch your film to get out of it? And also, how can you talk about how, like, you see this film as also part of the resistance?
1: Yeah, I think this film is part of the resistance, because one form of resistance is art, and this film is art, even though it's a documentary. This is, you know, my form of art. This is how I see the world. This is how I can share it with people, tell you a little bit of my story, and then also tell other people's stories.

0: think it's actively a part of resistance. It's also a part of education. It's kind of a how-to guide on various forms of resistance. It's also a reminder to other Indigenous people, like, you are not alone. We are here. I would love to see more, like, intercontinental, you know, communication and grouping, and we're seeing so much of that happening. And then it's also a good reminder to those who maybe aren't Indigenous, who are in spaces, you know, when you flick a light switch on and you turn on your stove, all of that, it feels like such a simple little act where maybe you sent money to an energy company, but that comes from somewhere, and a lot of the times that comes from displaced people. And so what can you do in your own backyard? Who in your own community can you help? And if you've never had access to another point of view, if you've only grown up with, you know, the Western or colonial ideas, here is a new form. And a lot of it is, like, I was taught we are shepherds of the earth. We were put here for the betterment of the earth. The earth is not here for the betterment of us. We work in three generations. So you're not making, you need to make the world better, but you're not making it better for you. You're not even making it better for your kids. You're not making it better for your grandkids. You're making it better for your great-grandchildren.
1: 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Ivy Camille Many Beats So is an award-winning queer Diné filmmaker and the director of the film Powerlands. We're so grateful to have been able to have this conversation.
0: Oh, thank you so much for having me. Yeah, I'm so glad we could do this.
1: Powerlands has won a number of awards and has been screened at film festivals across the country. To learn more about it, check out powerlands.org. 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If you have any thoughts about today's episode, drop us a line. We'd love to hear from you. I'm Lucy Kang. Thanks for listening to Making Contact.

0: I'm Mimi Rosenberg, and you're listening to Building Bridges, where we bring you the voices of working people and oppressed communities struggling for equal rights and justice, dignity, and liberation. Gaza. More than 1,000 days of genocide and counting. Yes. For more than 1,000 days, the people of Gaza have endured mass killing, starvation, displacement, the destruction of hospitals and schools, and the systematic dismantling of the conditions necessary for human life. And even as Gaza is reduced to rubble, Israel's project of Palestine dispossession continues, and it continues across the occupied West Bank through settlement expansion, land seizures, settler violence, and the accelerating legal and administrative machinery of annexation. Joining us is Ziad Abbas Samrouche, Associate Director of the Middle East Children's Alliance. Ziad is a Palestinian refugee from the Daisha refugee camp in the occupied West Bank. He's a journalist and a filmmaker and co-founder of the Abda Cultural Center, where he served as co-director for 14 years. He holds a master's degree in social justice and intercultural relations. Ziad, it's good to have you with us again.
1: Thank you for having me.
0: I opened up the weekend newspaper, the New York Times specifically, and the first thing that greeted me was the photo of a blindfolded man lying prone on a fold-out cot, naked except for underpants. His hands had been zip-tied behind his back, with a cord lashed around his body, and what appears to be a broomstick slipped through the length of square metal pipe, tying him down to the cot. In Hebrew, a caption says, "Good morning." Now, when the photo was posted on social media recently, it showed at least one war crime being committed, and perhaps two, human rights groups said. Well, I want to look at that within the context, and just for us to begin also with Dr. Hussam Abu Safia, the pediatrician and director of Kamal Adwan Hospital, who was taken by Israeli forces in December 2024 and remains imprisoned without charge. His attorneys and international human rights organizations report he's gravely ill, physically injured, and been subject to abuse since confinement, indeed torture. The United Nations has called his detention arbitrary and demanded his immediate release. Now, what does the picture that I described, and what does the imprisonment and reported torture of Dr. Abu Safia reveal about Israel's broader assault on Gaza's physicians, hospitals, healthcare system, oh my goodness, on humanity?
1: Yeah, absolutely. This is reflect actually what Palestinians going through. It's not just since October 2023. It's actually for since almost like 78 years right now, since the Nakba, since 1948, where Palestinians are targeted. And the description of the photo you spoke about, which most of the Palestinians living in Gaza Strip and West Bank, they went and experienced, and it's reflect about Palestinian political prisoners and the way how they are targeted, tortured all these years. And just to remind me with the numbers, like of the Palestinian prisoners, that right now over 10,500 Palestinian prisoners inside Israeli jail. Among them, 4,500 prisoners like Dr. Hussam Abu Safia, they are already held there without any kind of charges. They are under the administrative detention laws. And these are the emergency, the British emergency laws in 1945 that the British used it. And Israel still uses it until now. many people, they went through this kind of, in Palestine, hundreds of thousands of Palestinians, they went through this kind of laws. Among them, doctors, journalists, engineers, workers, students, children, etc. And the captures of Hussam of Safiya and the way how he's treated, and actually whatever Israel tried to publish publicly about him, that accusing him certain kind of accusation all the time. As a Palestinian, the accusation, they are ready for you, no matter if you are Hussam of Safiya or any Palestinian, they are targeted. Just want to remind the people, Dr. Hussam of Safiya is not alone there as a physician. There are other 14 Palestinian physicians. Until now, they are inside Israeli jails. They were captured. Most of them, they were arrested from their own hospitals, like the way how it was Hussam Abu Safiya arrested after they destroyed most of the Kemal Adwan hospital. And later they surrounded him, and we have that famous photo, the way how he walked with his medical dress uniform and walked toward the Israeli tanks. And since then until now, they are capturing them without charges. They keep them in jail. There are a lot of reports about his health. And just want to remind every Palestinian arrested, the possibility to be released, it's very low. And because many people, they are already released, including I have a friend actually in January. He was arrested. He has a medical health issue. They released him 3 days before he passed away. Actually, just they released him to die outside, not inside in the prison, after they didn't allow him to access his own medicine. And right now, Dr. Hussam, like many Palestinian prisoners inside prison, they are facing this kind of very unfortunate health situation. They don't eat well. They are tortured every day, and they are attacked every day. And when I speak tortured, it's you speak about systematic system that Israel using in torture. They don't allow people to sleep. They beat them in very strong way, and they leave them even today. About the famous Palestinian political prisoners right now in jail, Marwan Barghouti, he was shot a bullet inside the prison, rubber bullet, while he is in isolation cell. He was shot a bullet, rubber bullet, inside the prison. So it's part of the how Israeli government right now treating Palestinian general, dehumanize them. They kill every Palestinian. Look about the number of children they are killed, they arrested, tortured. At the same time, torturing them and put them in a lab. We consider these kind of prisons and jails inside Israel, they become a lab. How to invent their own torture section. And we can see other prisons around the world right now, dictatorship, where they are treating prisoners, and Israel contributing by having Palestinian do the experiment on Palestinian prisoners right now. So Dr. Hussam of Safiya has become a symbolics for many Palestinian. They are become forgotten inside Israeli jails. And it's part of the genocide against the Palestinian people right now. And unfortunately, the international community, I know you spoke about certain kind of committees, groups, they are right now campaigning for Hussam Abu Safiya. Hussam Abu Safiya should be in his hospital right now treating Palestinian. Every Palestinian doctor should be there, and many other volunteers. But Israel, they don't allow that. Instead, they shoot. They killed many doctors. We speak about like over 1,000 medical team. They are already killed between nurses, doctors, and there are families of doctors. They were erased from Gaza. And 94%, according to the statistics from the Palestinian Statistics Center, published about 1,000 a day, 94% of all the medical hospitals, clinics, it's already destroyed. And add to that, the way how the teams, the medical teams, how they are treated. I hope, and this is, I'm explaining this because we want the people to take an action and to stand and be in solidarity with Dr. Hussam or with everyone inside Israeli jails. And these prisoners, they are facing death every day. And who knows? We say Israeli jails become, the moment you get in, it's become unknown if you'll be released alive or not. But even if you're released alive, you will be released with different kind of disease, and it become a threat for your life and the future.
0: And of course, you said administrative detention. Dr. Safaya has been held for over a year now with absolutely no charges whatsoever delineated. The other heading, which is, and this goes to create a sense of what continues to happen, 1,000 days and counting. So the Monday edition of the New York Times, U.S. lawmaker blocked by West Bank settlers, armed Israelis taunted Ro Khanna and team. The Israeli settlers had guns and representatives. Ro Khanna was scared. On Wednesday afternoon, Mr. Khanna, the congressman from Silicon Valley who was exploring a 2028 presidential run, was visiting the ruins of Sanuta, a tiny Palestinian Bedouin village in the southern West Bank that was abandoned after escalating attacks from settlers and then demolished. And suddenly, a car of men holding guns pulled up and blocked the narrow road out of the village. Now, of course, this is somebody who is a contender for the presidency of the United States. And of course, to add insult, if you will, to injury, what then happened, aside from the settlers, is when the cars drove up with Israeli military in them, Mr. Khanna initially assumed the soldiers were there to help him pass. Instead, the soldiers smoked cigarettes, chatted with the men, and after the settlers left, moved a car to block the road, he recounted. So how are we to understand the expansion, indeed what many claim is already the annexation, but now it's efforts to legitimize that annexation or quote-unquote legalize an illegal act, the annexation of the West Bank.
1: Yes. Yeah, what's happening in West Bank, it's not something new. Like, the Zionist plan or this settler colonialism is, they are very clear of their plan. And about the annexation, it's happening in the ground. In a practical way, actually, it's happening. The only thing is missing right now is the official announcement. And this is coming from the Russia or whatever they try, like with all the relationship between United States of America and many other Arab regimes. Hey, don't do this kind of announcement for the annexation of West Bank. They are like worry about how the reaction will be in the Arabic street and maybe internationally. But in a practical way, it's already happening, the expanded settlement. And what Mr. Khanna faced, this is what many Palestinians, they are facing every day, like today, like in different parts of West Bank where Palestinians, they are targeted by settlers. And of course, the settlers unleashed, and these settlers already armed officially by the Israeli government many years ago. They are already armed officially long time ago, but made it more official like 3 years ago, almost, after October 7th, where these settlers become more armed with different kind of weapons. So me, I grew up in a refugee camp, and they were the main road in front of our camp. It was the main between the settlement in south of West Bank to Jerusalem, Hebron area. And you see the settlers every day passing with their guns. Sometimes they shoot. There are many people, they were killed in the camp while my childhood. This is, I'm speaking about 70s and early 80s, before even the first Intifada. And these settlers all the time, they are very, very aggressive against Palestinians, especially in the south area of West Bank, in that period where what's called settlement Kiryat Arba and all these kind of, all the areas in Hebron. So what settlers right now, it's additional. These settlers are protected by the Israeli army as usual. And of course, the Palestinians, simply as a human being, when you are under attack, when you try to defend yourself, the moment if you touch a settler, you are arrested and you will be charged that you are threatening a life of a Jewish person. But while you are under beaten by the soldiers, by the settlers, sorry, while the soldier witnessing and watching and protecting these settlers, it's okay. Of course, we saw many houses set on fire, and still every day, many villages actually attacked in different parts, villages around Ramallah, Nablus, in Jenin, Qalqilya, Tulkarem, and especially in Hebron, where they target this piece of land called the Msafer Yafta, where Rokana, he was there. And of course, there are other area near Dura area. This is the continuous of like how settlers attacking. Now, settlers, the world, they are not paying enough attention. Only the European Union, they are still discussing to boycott the products coming from settlements in West Bank. Look where we are, the level. There's a life threat on the Palestinian lives, where many Palestinians, they were killed by settlers, by the way, since October 7th until now. And many Palestinians, they were killed by Israeli army when they try to protect their homes or to protect their farms while the settlers, they are attacking. And these attacks, it's already in front of the world. We saw how they attacked, for example, in East Jerusalem, the United Nations offices, before they close it, they erase it. Yani. United Nations right now, they don't have offices in East Jerusalem. But the settlers themselves, they attack these offices many times while they are protected by the Israeli army. So the Israeli government already unleashed the settlers, and this is part of the ethnic cleansing of the West Bank. The annexation is happening. They are every day you read in the news. This is what it's published sometime, what's called liberal Israelis. When they get the news, they publish it. This is how we get the news that about the expand of settlements, like, or building a new settlements, or you find a few settlers, they go and they take their own caravans and they put it in Palestinian lands, and after that, there are the army protecting them, and soon it will, like in a few weeks, you have a new settlement started in West Bank. I'm coming from an area called Bethlehem. I have my nieces, they are living in different villages in the edge of settlements. Their houses, my niece, she has three children, and her brothers-in-law, they have children. The windows of her houses, because they are close to settlements, it's three tracks to protect the children inside the house. Three tracks of and their windows, the glass and the net and other kind of net. So if they throw bombs, and we saw that Derbash, the boy, the family where they were set in fire, except one boy survived, and Beit Nuba and near Nablus. And there are many other cases where Palestinian houses set in fire while the people, they are inside the house. So my nieces, it's like, this is part of almost my daily contacts with my family, just to be sure they are okay. And these are like lives of tens of thousands of people. They are living their homes in the edge close to settlements, where settlers, they are every day harassing them. Some, my niece's children, sometimes they are not able to reach the school. And because the settlers, they block the road, they don't allow them to move outside. They can impose like a curfew where the people, they stuck in their houses. The issue of West Bank, it's become huge. And the official announcement of the annexation, I believe it's coming soon, because in the ground, and they speak in a very clear way, there is no... I mean, they speak about actually the Israelis, different ministers and different thinkers. They speak even today, this is I read it today, that the time for the Israeli army to invade the borders of Jordan is very close. It means to push the people toward Jordan. What they call it, the Jordanian alternative plan for the people like in living in West Bank to move to the Jordan. This is what some of the Israeli government, these are their thoughts, where they keep the Jordanian solution as alive, that to throw the Palestinian living in West Bank to Jordan. Even they speak sometime about Palestinian living inside 1948, which they have Israeli citizenship, but you know, it's in different level because the way Israel discriminate against Arab inside Israel, in very, very bad way. So that between Gaza living the genocide, ongoing genocide, the ethnic cleansing in Palestine, which disconnected them. We saw what happened in refugee camps in Jenin, Tulkarem, Nur Shams, even in Farah and Tobas and many Palestinian villages, the way they destroyed these camps, uprooted the people from these refugee camps, throw them 42,000 people already from north of West Bank. They used to live in this refugee camp. They are already spread everywhere, and they have plans. A few weeks ago, actually, my family in my refugee camp in Dehesha, they told me that in a very clear way, that the Israelis, they were warning the people, soon we are coming to your refugee camp. They like tell them, okay, what will happen in this refugee camp, the same way it was happened in Jenin, Tulkarem, Nur Shams refugee camps in north of West Bank. So Israel, the issue is that no one hold Israel accountable, and as I said, the settlers unleashed, the Israeli government already unleashed, no one hold them accountable. The Palestinian life become very cheap for any settlers can shoot the Palestinian soldiers. And of course you can destroy like refugee camps, a village, and throw the people out. It's become very easy for the Israeli government, and just simply they are protected and funded and supported by the United
0: Well, that's
1: States
0: what I
1: government.
0: wanted to move to now, the issue of that none of this takes place without American weapons and money and diplomatic protection. What responsibility, let's dig into that, does the United States bear for what is happening, and what must the labor movement, the students, the faith communities, and community people do now to stop this genocide and oppose annexation and the projection of the colonialist project of Zionism, Greater Israel, which you say now is moving closer and closer to the penetration of the border with Jordan. And we also, of course, understand, certainly our audience does, the aggressions against southern Lebanon. So your work, and what is to be done to support your work, Ziad?
1: First of all, yeah, there is something, of course, what's happening since October until now. We see how the Gaza exposed the world. I speak about this all the time, exposed the value of the human being. At the same time, Gaza actually expanded the solidarity movement, not just toward Palestine and what's going on in Palestine. I know you have other speakers that are coming to speak about Haiti and about all the social justice issues around the world, where this solidarity has become very necessary to survive. No doubt Gaza changed, and especially in this country, we saw the students' movement, we see the solidarity movement, and this is what the people in Gaza, they say. Actually, I have my own colleagues like there, our staff members in Mecca where they work there, we do still able to do our work on the ground in Gaza. And we have our partners and our friends there. They say all the time, the only hope for the people in Gaza and in the West Bank and in Palestine and for many other people, they are struggling against oppression. It's the people when they are taking the streets and taking their action. We see some changes happening. We see some voices, they are raising the voice against this kind of support funds for Israel. We hear that, but we need more actions to be able to stop this kind of genocide. I want to ask the people simply just to look, don't get numb, because every day is passing that it means people lives. Last 24 hours, 8 Palestinians, they were killed in Gaza Strip, and one Palestinian young boy, he was killed in West Bank. All our actions, whatever we are doing, it can save lives of people. And of course, people of Gaza, like many other people, they need this kind of support. People need to survive. And you can go to our website and meccaforpeace.org and learn about our work and find a way how you can support and keep the solidarity with Palestine going on at the same time, to help people to survive and to support their steadfastness on their land, and just to survive under this kind of circumstances in West Bank or in Gaza Strip, or in, actually in Lebanon too. There are many areas where a lot of things. Mostly what we need from the people, take an action. The action can go from writing to your representative, take the street, organizing, mobilizing, educating, and connect the issues together. Palestine is connected with Haiti, connected with many other countries, many people that are struggling in the world, connected to the immigrants, immigration issue here in the United States, and connected to the all marginalized communities and indigenous people that are struggling for their rights.
0: And of course, one of the things that should immediately be thought about, we did a program the other week, which was very gratifying. Members of the United Automobile Workers Union proposed a resolution at their convention to divest in Israeli bonds the members' money. And so that's roughly $440,000 in monies that were invested. And the resolution passed. That resolution was extremely important. And those things can be made available to people from groups like Labor for Palestine. You can introduce a resolution in your union to divest. You can also push in your city government. We're certainly looking right now to preventing our city controller in New York from reinvesting, which had lapsed in Israeli bonds, our city pension funds. So, Ziad Abbas, is there a final thought that you want to give us as we continue to look at 1,000 days and counting and say, no, no more genocide in our name? There's so much that we can do.
1: No, absolutely, you are right, and I agree with you totally about all these unions, labor, etc. Just want to remind the listeners that take an action. Your action could save lives, and it's our responsibility as people living in this country. Israel will not be able to do what they are doing. They are not able to commit these kind of crimes without the support from United States. This is our responsibility. And thank you for having me.
0: Oh, always, always. And we've been speaking with the Associate Director of the Middle East Children's Alliance, Mecca. Go to their website. You can find out more about what you can do. Ziad Abbas Samrouche. Yes, we have to say to every organization and the AMA, get off your behind and work to free all medical workers and Dr. Hussam Abu Safaya, freedom for all Palestinian political prisoners, an end to the genocide, an end to the American military support, and an end to the occupation and annexation of Palestine. Thank you so much for joining us. And this is Building Bridges, and I'm Mimi Rosenberg.

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1: Today we are talking with retired Professor Dr. Norman Cornett. Welcome to our program, Dr. Cornett.
2: Thanks very much, Mr. Costello.
1: Would you go ahead and give us a little information about your background?
2: Certainly. I was born in 1950 in Marshall, Texas. Then went through high school. I had the privilege of serving as the student body president, and then went to the University of California, Berkeley, where I majored in French culture, French history, and French literature. And that led me to explore graduate studies, and believe it or not, I went on to do a doctorate in religious studies, focusing on the relationship between religion, culture, and politics. And throughout my education, whether elementary school, junior high school, university, or doctoral studies, there was always a question in the back of my mind: how do we learn? How could we learn better? And that led me, 41 years ago, to create a new approach to education, which I call dialogic, and it's now the subject of doctoral and master's theses.
1: You also have a background in religion. Could you tell us a little more about that?
2: Yes, I wanted to understand. Keeping in mind I was born in 1950, I saw a lot of the changes on the role of religion in American society. For example, no longer reciting the Lord's Prayer, no longer the Pledge of Allegiance, no longer the Ten Commandments. And I was fascinated by what is the relationship between religion and society. And of course, keeping in mind that much of this came through the Supreme Court of the United States of America, it meant all the more to me, Mr. Costello, because at my graduation at the University of California, Berkeley, the person who handed my diploma was none other than the Chief Justice of the United States Supreme Court, namely Earl Warren, who had been, keep in mind for our listeners, he was the governor of California, and he had been nominated during World War II by both the Democratic and the Republican Party.
1: He was definitely a pioneering Chief Justice with his 1954 decision, Board of Education. So you've talked a little bit about education. Would you give us a little more information about that?
2: Certainly. What struck me over the course of my own education and classroom experience, and it particularly came to the fore when I did the doctorate, I happened to notice that no matter if the classroom was full or if it was virtually empty and there were no one in the chairs, it didn't seem to matter. The professor was going to give the same lecture as though we weren't even there. And it was always in that magisterial teaching from on high, a dispensing truth, and it was very passive, as though we were empty vessels filled up. And then I began to wonder, how could we render education, rather than passive, dynamic and indeed interactive? And in fact, what's going on in the minds of the other students as we're listening to the professor? So then I began to explore, how could I create a dynamic space? One thing that also struck me, and this right from elementary school, what is the greatest fear that a pupil has, that a student has, whether they're elementary or junior high or high school, much less university or the doctorate? That greatest fear is to ask, quote, a stupid question. And so the operative principle of my dialogic approach to education is this: there's only one wrong question. That's the unasked question. How do we create, in other words, what I call a non-threatening educational environment so that the pupil, whether they're 8 years old or whether they're in continuing or adult education and they're 80. And I hasten to point out, since 2015, demographically, a paradigm shift took place. There are now more seniors than there are young people. And we know from neurological studies, it's not when you retire at 65 that you stop learning. On the contrary, the more that we have exposure to new ideas, new sensations, new experiences, new subjects, the more that we foster neurological synapses that keep us lucid, alive, and well. So I'm a senior citizen myself, but I teach senior citizens, what we used to call golden age. And then as I moved into teaching senior citizens, I realized that the ultimate challenge, Mr. Costello, is to teach the child in the adult. Because to our dying breath inside ourselves, we perceive ourselves as a child. And for a child, everything is possible.
1: And children are very curious and want to learn and do learn. The idea that they're sponges at certain ages to acquire information. On the other hand, that desire to learn seems to be beaten out of them at some point for some of them. You brought up the idea of it's an equality of interaction between the student and the professor or teacher. Are you familiar with Marshall Rosenberg's nonviolent communication?
2: I must confess I have heard of, but cannot claim familiarity with that.
1: He's ultimately rooted in Carl Rogers' client-centered therapy, which I happened to learn about in school. But his idea, he's written a book called Nonviolent Communication. He establishes an equal relationship with students. When I went to school, especially in high school, I was almost always wrong. When I said something in class, I was always wrong in the teacher's view, and I had to be corrected. And that persisted into college as well. It wasn't until attending Modesto Junior College that I actually experienced some instructors who treated me better as more of an equal in terms of humanity and learning, and rather than looking down upon me. Marshall Rosenberg's a psychologist. He has developed a method whereby students and teachers are on an equal footing. He treats them as equals to himself and doesn't put them down. And it's a whole way of dealing with education and with people. He's a therapist, and he uses the same method in his therapy. And it's quite fascinating, but it seems like you're along the same line. He's passed away now, but he's presented his method to schools. And in one example, he instructed some teachers on how they should actually interact with students. So the principal said, okay, will you teach a class this afternoon? Today. And he said, yes, I will. And so the superintendent or principal sat in the back of the classroom while he taught a group of students. And he was so impressed with how things went that he adopted the method for the entire school. He has an institute where he teaches people how to do this. It seems relatively easy at first, but it's actually you have to be fairly skilled to interact that way, because we're so used to having adults as being authoritarian. I know what's best. You're just a kid. You don't know. That kind of put down seems to be quite prevalent in our society.
2: Well, let me go on record, Mr. Costello, here with KCBP. If there is a principal or a school in Modesto or Stanislaus County who would like to experience this dialogic approach to education, I am ready, willing, and waiting. And I want to concur with you. Yes, I came to the conclusion that the key to teaching is creating a space where the pupil or student can tell their story. Because we are narrative beings. We've all got stories, and we need to share these stories. We need to tell these stories. And more to the point, we need people to hear and to listen and to interact with these stories. I'll give you a perfect example, since you have experience in pediatrics. It struck me once I knocked on a door of a house and an 18-month-old child opened the door. And that child started saying, blah, blah, blah, blah, blah. To this day, Mr. Costello, I don't know what that 18-month-old had to say, but I knew they needed to say it. And so how do we foster an environment where the pupil, where the student can tell it like it is, their lived experience? And when we take the theory of teaching and match it with the practice of their daily existence, their day-to-day lives, then we create a synthesis where learning is not abstract, but it relates cogently to my lived reality.
1: Now let's go on to another topic. While you've been in Modesto, you've observed some of the murals. There are many murals being painted in Modesto on buildings to make the city look better. And you've gone around and looked at them, and you do have some interest in art. And would you tell us a little bit more about your experiences?
2: Certainly. And let me build the bridge between education and the arts. I believe that the key to education is creative thinking and creative expression, so that the axis around which revolves my dialogic approach to education is the arts, because they are the discipline, bar none, which foster creative thinking and creative expression. So let me say to KCBP listeners, the first thing I did when I got here to Modesto is to go to the Stanislaus Arts Council. And I met Dominique Johnson, who's the executive director, and spoke with her about the arts scene here and about the work of the Stanislaus Arts Council. And I went to their current exhibition, which incidentally happens to be primarily children and young people or young adults. And I spoke with Sinun Prim, who is of Cambodian descendants, and I'm currently curating an exhibition by a survivor of the Cambodian genocide. That is to say, under the Khmer Rouge, this artist lost her husband, and under the dictatorship of Pol Pot, she lost her two children. And so there again, it's bringing together theory and practice. And art enables us to come to terms with, to grapple with, to negotiate our lived experience. And so I made it a point to walk through. I've been here now. I'm starting my third week in Modesto. I made it a point to go round and look at these murals. First of all, what struck me was the vibrancy, the chromatic expression that we see in these murals. And I'm saying, now, this is a win-win situation. These artists are communicating the vibrancy of Modesto, and they're doing it up close and personal because everybody can see this. What's also struck me, and when we're talking about there's vibrancy and then there's diversity. There is one mural I saw where it's a very clearly a young Asian woman. And yet there's another mural where it's a Hispanic person. And then there's another mural that seems Native American. And I'm saying this is communicating a message. And the role of the mural art in Modesto for me, it's actually serving almost vicariously to bring people together. And that, in fact, is why public art exists. When we talk about community, if we go back to the Latin root of the word, it means a sharing. So these mural artists, these muralists, are sharing their vision of Modesto. If you're coming from the outside and you're looking in, these murals, let me tell you, give a very positive take on Modesto.
1: They're all telling stories, aren't they?
2: Exactly. They're narrative.
1: Cultural stories. Now, you have a strong background in religion as well.
2: Indeed, I did my PhD in religious studies and focused on the relationship between religion, culture, and politics.
1: Now, you've done some studies on Christian nationalism, I believe, very current right now as an issue.
2: Part of my research, and it's ongoing, this research, when you do the doctorate in religious studies, as I did, I'm actually an historian by training. My methodology is historical. So I study the history of studies of religion. And what came to the fore in my research is that dynamic, that duo of religion and politics. So let's just take one example. In the history of Christianity, in antiquity, at the end of the ancient era, there was somebody called Constantine who became emperor. And this is in the 300s. And up until that time, Christianity is a marginal movement. And in fact, it's officially frowned on by the Roman Empire. And indeed, there were persecutions. When Constantine converts, he makes Christianity the, quote, state religion. That combination of state and church is a 1-2 punch. And after the Roman Empire essentially ceases, we have what are called the Middle Ages. And what arose out of this combining, fusing, joining at the hip, the state and the church? The Crusades, which is essentially a militaristic form of Christianity. We're going to, by force of arms, impose true religion, the true faith, the true church on the infidels, on the pagans. So then it becomes a campaign, literally, not just as Billy Graham did with the Billy Graham's Crusade, and he was the foremost evangelist in post-World War II America, right after World War II. In their case, it became a military campaign of conquest. But if we move beyond Christianity, how do we explain, for example, the phenomena of the Islamic State? It's that same bringing together state and religion, where you unilaterally impose it upon the citizenry, or you go out to conquest other territories, other peoples, cultures, religions. And it's not confined to Islam. What is happening under the current government that's been in power for some time in India, under Modi, M-O-D-I, who's the head of India and has been for some time? We have Hindu nationalism. The greatest, India is a subcontinent with an amazing array of religions. But what has happened under Modi is that to all intents and purposes, now Hinduism is the state religion, the official religion. And so the endeavor has become to erase, to efface the heritage of other religions. Religious traditions that also go back millennia.
1: That's an irony for me that in the 250th year of our Declaration of Independence, we have two movements that are opposed to the ideas of the Declaration of Independence: the rise of a fascistic authoritarian government and the rise of Christian nationalism, whereby efforts are being made to make Christianity the state religion in the United States. That is totally counter to the wishes of our founding fathers, and that it's happening in this year is just very ironic to me. And it's surprising to me that so many Americans would be willing to sacrifice our democratic principles, our freedom of religion, freedom of assembly, freedom of speech, in the service of an authoritarian president and government. Do you have some thoughts on that?
2: I'll close the parenthesis from what I just said and then directly address what you've said, Mr. Costello, to demonstrate the extent to which this is an international, indeed universal phenomena in 2026. I've noticed this with my students. There was the presumption, there was this supposition, presupposition even, that Buddhism was a religion of peace and of tranquility and of serenity. But I'll hasten to point out a country called Myanmar. which is officially a Buddhist country. And it used to be called Burma, incidentally. In Myanmar, there has been a Buddhist nationalist movement with a priest who's preaching that to be truly part of Myanmar, or formerly Burma, you must be Buddhist, and therefore has led to ousting, to persecuting, even to going after non-Buddhists, the Rohingya people, and kicking them out of the country because they're not Buddhist. So when we take a reductionistic approach to life, I call this a binary worldview. Right and wrong, true and false, black and white, good and bad. That is simplistic, that can make things easy, but it doesn't do justice to the complexity of the human condition.

0: been employed up till now for freedom of religion, freedom of expression, and he essentially articulated what we call the originalist view of the Constitution. Principles of the Constitution are essentially fixed in stone. They did not evolve, they are not organic, and therefore we must get back to the original intent of the founding fathers of the Constitution. I want to point out that this is exactly what happens in interpretation of the Bible. It's called literalism. When you take a literalist approach to the Bible, whether it be the Hebrew scriptures, as Christians call the Old Testament, or whether it be the Christian scriptures, also known as the New Testament, when you apply it literally, the end game is a binary approach to society, to government, to the nation. And a binary approach leaves precious little room for the full gamut of the human condition.
1: When you have the truth, and you believe no one else has the truth, you can kill them, ultimately. You can suppress them. You can erase them from society. And in my view, that's what's happening now. We have whole groups of American citizens to whom the law theoretically would apply equally who are being essentially erased from government websites, from historical, like the Smithsonian.
0: The Kennedy Center,
1: yeah, it's on and on. And it's so disheartening that our Congress seems to buy into a lot of that. When two of the three branches of government don't function very well, and then we actually have a third, which the courts, or at least the Supreme Court, teetering on the edge, that to me puts our society in extreme danger. Now, it's interesting you brought up the originalists, because the original intentions of the founding fathers was that there would be separation of church and state, and then the law would apply to everyone. It didn't apply to everyone initially, slaves, women. But they created a mechanism to change that. So to say that their intent is frozen in history or stone really denies what they were intending to do. They created mechanisms to change it.
0: That this is very important what you're bringing up, Mr. Costello, because let's, as a trained historian, let's go back to the 1700s. Historically, we call it the 18th century. The 1700s is known as what? The Age of Enlightenment, the Age of Reason. Why did they come up with these principles that were premised not on a certain religion, not on a certain state, not on a certain scripture, whether that scripture be the Bible or the Quran or whatever sacred literature, but they were espousing values, morals, and ethics out of the rational approach. Why were they doing this? Because what preceded the Age of Reason? The wars of religion, which tore Europe to pieces. And ironically, what we're seeing now, as this buttressing up and making religion the operative principle of society, of the state, of the government, whether it be India, whether it, and I can name one after another. What has happened is that rather than focusing on moral values, on ethical values, we are focusing on religious terms, religious propositions. How much room are we giving to reason, to the rational? And when we go in that direction, what did Lord Acton say at the end of the 1800s? He had an axiom: power tends to corrupt, and absolute power corrupts absolutely. So when we're talking about the challenges that we face in American democracy, we have to ask ourselves, has power become monopolized, capitalized? It's only in the hands of a few. Does this not prove antithetical to democracy? Governance based on demos means the people. To what extent have we seen corporate America now as the United States federal government?

0: Yes, we have seen the influence of a whole group of billionaires who run major communication corporations, I would say fawning over our current president and administration. And that seems to me very dangerous. We have an oligarchy now, I think, and the influence of money seems to be paramount.
1: What strikes one in the current discourse is that, to all intents and purposes, the new religion, the new gospel, is their bottom line. Corporate America's bottom line has become effectively the new mantra. And so, therefore, all moral and ethical judgments, values, priorities are based on what do we get out of this? And when we're talking about conflicts in the world today, on the international scene, you and I have personally talked about what's going on currently in the Middle East. What really strikes one is who's profiting from this? Look at the profits that the petrochemical industry is making. The price of gas, for example. So if we're in a democracy where it's about the people, this is coming out of the people's pocket, and it's going into corporate America's bank accounts. Or when we talk about the arms industry, they are profiting. If you're reading their fiscal reports, they're making money hand over fist. This is serving the arms industry. I have never forgotten what General Dwight D. Eisenhower said when he was President of the United States in his last message to the nation, which was the end of his second mandate. And here was a military man who knew what he was talking about. What is the warning he sent out to his fellow citizens? That the danger of the militaro-industrial complex, because he knew perfectly well the lobbying forces in D.C. that would come to play to siphon tax dollars, your dollars, my dollars, our dollars, to pay and profit the arms industry.
0: I don't know if you saw the documentary, but Michael Moore, one of his documentaries at the beginning of the first Iraq War, showed a gathering of businessmen, and the man speaking said, "Hey, this is an opportunity for us. We are going to make lots of money because of this." The question I have been asking myself now is, when something happens in our current administration, the next question I want to ask is, where's the money? What is in it for somebody? Follow the money. And lo and behold, it turns out that our politicians, or the senior ones, and the negotiators, Steve Witkoff, be sure, they're making money off of the relationships of Qatar, UAE, the United Arab Emirates. You can follow the money. Why was President Trump given a $400 million airplane? Why? So the money is so intertwined to all of this, and it's easy to get discouraged. But on the other hand, we've had no king's rallies, each one more well attended than the previous one. Polls show that most Americans don't really like what's happening, and we still, in my view, have the hope of changing things. Our democratic freedoms and principles still can be operative. We haven't lost yet. So I think we will see a huge rise up of the American public at some point, and we'll have a tipping point whereby hopefully things will return to the rule of law, where everyone is subject to the Constitution and will get their rights. Look at the immigrants being rounded up and put in prison camps. These are essentially prison camps, concentration camps, as we saw during, they're not as horrible as World War II, but they could become that and are very inhumane in certain ways already, especially in their treatment of children and families. But we haven't lost everything yet.
1: I'm glad you mentioned that, Mr. Costello, because as a historian, it behooves me to see the big picture. And that means looking back, looking beyond 2026. And looking back, and I look back to my parents, and I'm sure it was the same with your parents. My parents lived through the Great Depression of the 30s. My parents lived through World War II. My parents lived through the Cold War in the Soviet bloc era. They were getting quite older towards the end of that period. I'm saying to myself, you know what? If my parents lived through all this, there can be better days ahead, because I had the privilege of living the heady idealism of the 1960s, of love and peace, of humanity, of harmony, of getting together, and of inclusiveness. Here we are in the headquarters of KCBP, and right here on these premises, there's Project Head Start. Believe it or not, when I was a high school student, I tutored elementary pupils, and that gave me the vision to go into education, that I could make a difference. And that difference, yes, we can talk on the national level, the societal level, but the difference begins with me. Essentially, it begins with the power of one. And I knew that I would go into teaching, because I came to the conclusion that after the family, no one has more impact on a person, on a child, on an adolescent, on an adult. No one has more impact than the teacher. And in fact, I'd have to say, Mr. Cosello, for me, teaching, and I'm a lifelong educator. Teaching, it's not a job, it's not a career, certainly not a hobby. Teaching for me is a vocation, it's a calling, and I'm going to do it wherever, whenever possible. In fact, I would say that's why I consider it a privilege to be here at KCBP, because I see community radio as public education.
0: I want to thank you for speaking with us today, and I wish you well, and when you return to your home city.
1: Thank you very much, Mr. Costello.
0: Thank you.

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Look to the relentless sky, ask your God, but he won't say why. 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

0: They said there was water. 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

Welcome to Ukraine 242, a weekly program featuring interviews with key people on the ground in Ukraine and around the world responding to events and issues since the Russian invasion. I'm Jamie Cordes in Washington, D.C., a guest host and the producer of Radio Stoyevsky. Radio Stoyevsky is a program distributed by the Pacifica Network at audioport.org, and it's a show that takes you on an entertaining weekly musical journey through the culture, history, and politics of the diverse cultures in the region of Eastern Europe and Eurasia, with music from Russia, the Balkans, and everywhere in between. In this episode, we'll explore a selection of Ukrainian music inspired by the lineup of the 2026 Atlas Festival, held this year in Kyiv, Ukraine, from July 17th to 19th. The festival was first held in 2015, and despite the ongoing war in the country, it's managed to continue on over the years, serving as a military fundraiser, morale booster, and celebration of mostly Ukrainian music, though there are a few international artists in the lineup as well. Listen in to hear a variety of rock, pop, hip-hop, and indie music by Ukrainian artists performing at this year's festival. We kicked off our show with a song from one of the headliners from the festival this year, Monatik. Monatik, real name Dmytro Monatik, is a Ukrainian dance pop and R&B singer that's become one of the country's biggest names since he emerged in the 2010s. And he'll be headlining on the first day of the festival, so thought he'd be a great opener for our mini remote festival here on the show today. The song we just heard was one of his hits from the 2016 album Zvuchit, or It Sounds, called Kruzhit, or Spins, so hope it got some of you spinning around on the dance floor, or whatever kind of floor you have in your vicinity. The next song I want to play will come from one of the newer faces on the Atlas Festival lineup this year, the up-and-coming Ukrainian alternative pop and hip-hop singer Kajana, whose real name is Hanna Makienko. She recently won several awards in Ukraine's annual Yuna Music Award ceremony, including one for Best New Discovery and Best Hip-Hop Hit. But the song I want to feature from her next is more of a pop song, one called Slyozka, or Little Tear, released in April this year. It's a breakup song about setting emotional boundaries and moving forward on your own, and it's very catchy, almost with a kind of cutesy Japanese anime feel to it in some parts, so hope you enjoy it. This is going to be singer Kajana with her song Slyozka.

was Kajana with her song Slovska. Next up, I want to feature an alternative hip-hop trio that will be performing at the Atlas Festival this year, a group called Kurgan and Agregat. They hail from Kharkiv and are another group having their heyday right now, having released a successful album last year. Their songs often include humor and social commentary, and this next one is going to be one they released back in 2021 on their album Zembonju. It's a track called Paranoia that reflects on anxiety and modern life, seeing that humanity's fate is to struggle due to lack of sleep and eternal fear. The song opens with the lyrics, "I didn't take an umbrella and it's pouring rain," which is something that probably everyone has run into at some point in their lives, so you can be thinking about your caught-in-the-rain experience as you listen to this next great song from Kurgan and Agregat. It's going to be their track, Paranoia.

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I'm Jamie Cordes in Washington, D.C., a guest host and the producer of Radio Stoyevsky, a program distributed by Pacifica Network and Audioport.org. Today we're exploring a selection of Ukrainian music inspired by the lineup of the 2026 Atlas Festival held this year in Kyiv, Ukraine from July 17th to 19th and featuring a variety of rock, pop, hip-hop, and indie music by Ukrainian artists performing at this year's festival. The funk, hip-hop, and rock group Boombox was formed in Kyiv in 2004 and has remained one of Ukraine's most popular groups of the 2000s and 2010s. Its members are known for joining up to serve in Ukraine's volunteer defense forces after the Russian invasion, but this summer they'll also be back to performing again in Kyiv. The song I'm going to play is going to be one of the group's biggest hits, Vakhtaram, or To the Night Watchman, which was released on their album Family Business in 2006, and is about a strained relationship between two lovers. I'm sure the crowds will be singing along at the concert this July, so you can have that in mind as you listen. This is going to be the group Boombox with their song Vakhtaram.

For our next song, we'll hear from another band that will be performing at this year's Atlas Festival, the Kyiv-based group Zvintar. Zvintar describes their music as dark country or dark folk, and they say that their songs combined old American and Ukrainian folk tales, telling Western stories from the Valley of the Shadow of Death. So they'll likely put on a good show. The song I'm going to feature for you all from them today is going to be a track of theirs called Chorne Derevo, or Black Tree, released in 2023 on their EP Grich, which creates a haunting atmosphere throughout. In the lyrics, the song's hero meets the devil at night near a mysterious tree where he shows him his own soul hanging on a rope. So, pretty spooky, but also done in a playful Western style, so no need to fear. Sit back and enjoy this next one. It's going to be Zvintar with their song, Chorne Derevo.

We're going to close out our show today with a song from one last headliner from this year's Atlas Festival, the Ukrainian pop singer Artyom Pivovarov. Artyom Pivovarov has been recognized as one of the most played artists on Ukrainian radio and has seen a lot of success in the Ukrainian music scene with numerous hits, Ukrainian music awards, and interesting creative projects. The song I'm going to leave you with today is going to be the Ukrainian language version of his hit song Deja Vu, released in 2020, which he said was created so that the listener could free himself from all his internal disputes, conflicts, or fixation on something, and completely surrender to the energy of dance. So, hope this song has that effect on you and all those that listen to it at the upcoming Atlas Festival. Deja Vu by Artyom Pivovarov.

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I've been your guest host, Jamie Cordes, in Washington, D.C. 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

The Modesto Stanislaus Poetry Center is holding two more writing workshops this summer. On Saturday, July 11th, local poet Stella Baratlis will lead a fast-paced, hands-on class in several exciting forms of poetry. Then, on Saturday, August 22nd, local poet Linda Scheller will lead a workshop on biographical poetry. Both workshops begin at 1 p.m. at the Salida Library. More information at mostpoetry.org.

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In Ceres, the district is holding a shoe donation drive. 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And in Modesto, the district is holding its annual Stuff the Bus School Supplies Drive from 9 a.m. to 2 p.m. Saturday, July 25th at the Modesto Costco, 3801 Palindale Avenue. 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

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I'm your host, Mr. C, and I'll be spinning some 45 RPM records for you tonight. Let's get started with Starship.

Well, I don't think they were talking about Nashville, but you know, they could have been. That Starship from 1985 hit number one on the charts for Starship. I'll talk a little bit more about the group, but first I want to flip this over because that's what I do here on the Flipside Radio Show. Play both sides of real 45 RPM records. This is a sort of an instrumental. It's called Private Room. Let's check it out.

So who says the Beatles are the only ones who can do a recording with BBC broadcast in the background, and in this case, some telephone network sounds? Leave it to Starship to come up with something like that. Not really a bad song if you think about it. So before we had the group Starship, we had the group Jefferson Starship. And before it was Jefferson Starship, it was Jefferson Airplane. And the drummer was a guy named Spencer Dryden, and he was actually the drummer in a rock/country band called New Riders of the Purple Sage. And I have a record that I just obtained a few days ago. It's in near mint condition. It's a promo record which was made for a radio station, and it has the same song on both sides, but I wanted to play it for you because where else would you hear a song like this other than the Flipside radio show? This one's called Dead Flowers by New Riders of the Purple Sage in 1976, 9 years before that record came out from Starship and we built this city. Let's check out Dead Flowers.

So, what's the theme tonight for the Flipside Radio Show? Well, it would be new rock and country records. As I do occasionally, I went to one of our local record stores where they sell used records, and I picked up some really nice 45s. That was one of them, New Riders of the Purple Sage, as well as the Starship record I played earlier. Now I've got a record by Petula Clark, and it's one that you'll recognize, and this is the rock portion of the show. This is more pop, I guess, than rock. And then I may be springing some more country records on you before long. You know, once in a while I have half country night here on the flip side, but not half of them would qualify as country tonight, but I am going to play a few country records. Let's check out Petula Clark.

I hope you enjoyed that record as much as I did. There's hardly a scratch on it. In fact, I can't see any scratches. It definitely has not been played very many times, and I'm going to flip it over and play the B. I'm guessing it has been played even fewer times. So let's see what this one sounds like.

that was nice. And also Scratch Free, a record by Petula Clark. You know, I liked that one so much, I think I'll play another one. Picked up another one at the same place at the same time. What happened to it? Here it is. Another record by Petula Clark. I've also heard it called Petula, but I call her Petula because that's what I want to call her. This record also has no visible scratches. And that's quite a contrast with what you normally hear on the Flipside Radio Show, because most of my records have been well enjoyed for many, many years, and therefore they are a little bit scratched up. That's just part of the experience. But tonight I have new rock and country records, and some of them are in great shape, so let's check out this one by Petula Clark.

You know, Batula Clark was friends with Karen Carpenter. I saw a show on TV recently, a documentary about the Carpenters, and it showed Batula Clark in a pretty prominent position as being friends with Karen and trying to help her not do what she was doing, which eventually ended her life, which was very unfortunate. But Batula kept on living, kept on singing and producing songs, and thank goodness we have her records available to us today as well. So here's the flip side of Round Every Corner by Batula Clark.

Well, that one slipped up on me there. I was trying to find a little bit of information about my next record. Well, while I'm on British singers like Petula Clark, let me just switch over here to Herman's Hermits. And here's a song that I bet you haven't heard on the radio, maybe ever, and certainly not recently. This one did not do well on the charts, but I have this perfect specimen of a 45 here I'd like to play for you. So you should be able to turn your headphones up a little bit loud and

to this and not get a lot of pops and scratches. At least that's my prediction. Let's see what happens. Here's Don't Go Out into the Rain by Herman's Hermits.

You know, that one really didn't do that badly. The Don't Go Out into the Rain song made it to number 18 back in 67. So maybe that wasn't the number one or two that Herman's Hermits were accustomed to, but still, number 18 is not too bad. Okay, before I forget, I want to play a record that I got, and I'm actually into the 20th century, if you can believe it. I'm into this decade, if you can believe it. This song came out in 2015, and it was released on a 45 by Mumford and Sons. Now, some of my listeners may be going into shock at this point because I rarely play anything past the 1970s. I've got a few records from the 80s, and once in a great while, I'll find a record worth playing that's from recent years. So I'm gonna drop this one on the turntable, and it doesn't have a big hole in the middle. It has the small hole, but it is a 45. And this happens to be a song by Mumford and Sons that I really like, so let's check it out.

Okay, my normal Flipside listeners can now wake up from their state of shock because I played a record from 2015, if you can believe it. But it's a 45. It meets the rules and requirements of the Flipside radio show. And besides, I make the rules so I can change them if I want to. Okay, let's get back to a reasonable year, which is 1982. And here's one of the later releases from Little River Band. It's actually pretty good, and I've always liked the Little River Band. I like their harmonies and their music, so let's check it out. This one's called Man on Your Mind.

Okay, so I know what you're thinking. What about all those country records you promised, Mr. C? Okay, well, I've got one that I'm going to squeeze in here before the top of the show. This one's by Mickey Gilley. And to tell you the truth, I can't find it on the chart. I don't know what position it made it to, but he recorded it in 1975. And Mickey Gilley charted 46 hits on the country charts, so he's no slouch when it comes to records. And the first one I'm going to play is called Moving On. It was written by Hank Snow. And then the B-side is Window Up Above, written by George Jones. I better get this started or I'm going to run out of time. But I want to tell you that I really appreciate you listening to the Flipside Radio Show. I had a blast, and I hope you did too. I'll be back next time spinning more 45s. Just check with your regular station for air times. This is Mr. C, and I'll see you on the flip side.

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Couple hours in, his bladder let him know about that thermos full of coffee, and he had to go.

You understand, there's often a third way. 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
2: After a long period of stillness in the evening light, in the evening light, he suddenly stood up from his seat. He suddenly stood up from his seat. He took everything on the walls in the front room off them and placed them into cardboard boxes, arranging them according to a secret code. Shut the boxes and then repeated the process with every other wall in the place where he lived.

He placed all his food into boxes and shut them. In his kitchen, he lined up a series of boxes and placed in them all his crockery and cutlery. All other remaining kitchen items, including for cleaning, he likewise boxed.

the bedding, layering it carefully, symmetrically, and shut the box. Throughout his flat, all incidental items on shelves and in drawers, he then likewise arranged into boxes, shutting them. With tools, he took special care, lining them up in a box in order alphabetically.

his clothes, including his shoes, arranging and layering them all carefully, symmetrically, according to size and color.

The Voice of the Valley, 95.5 FM, KCBP Wesley, a project of the Modesto Peace Life Center.

0: Hi, this is Arnie Arneson, and this is the Thursday edition of The Attitude with Arnie Arneson and producers Dave Scott and Stephanie Collins. You know the drill. We're recording on Wednesday morning. We've begun our show now for the last month with the poem America is a Gun. I continue to do that for another month. Here it is, the poem by Brian Bilstone. England is a cup of tea, France a wheel of ripened brie, Greece a short squat olive tree, America's a gun. Brazil is football on the sand, Argentina Maradona's hand, Germany an oompa band, America is a gun. Holland is a wooden shoe, Hungary a goulash stew, Australia a kangaroo, America's a gun. Japan is a thermal spring, Scotland is a highland fling. Oh, better to be anything than America as a gun. Now, my real opening thought is based on an article I saw about Israel, and I wanted you to hear this. The current situation is best. Motrich says Israel has no interest in joining U.S. attacks on Iran. Here's from the article that I just read from antiwar.com. His comments came after four U.S. soldiers were killed in a war that, according to the U.S. State Department, was started at the request of Israel. Israeli finance minister said on Tuesday that it was best for Israel to stay out of the current conflict between the U.S. and Iran as the U.S. continues bombing the Islamic Republic, and Iranian missiles and drones continue to target bases in Arab states across the region, but have so far spared Israel. Quote, "The state of Israel has no interest in joining the contained confrontation between Iran and the United States. The current situation is the best one for us," he said. He continues to make comments about the four U.S. soldiers that were killed, including three in an Iranian attack. Israel has stayed out of the war since the U.S. renewed the bombing campaign, despite the fact that, according to the official State Department rationale, the U.S. launched the conflict, quote, "at the request of Israel." Smotrich said the Israel still sought regime change in Iran, something Israeli Prime Minister Benjamin Netanyahu reportedly told President Trump would happen if he just merely launched the war. Quote, "We must remember that the ultimate goal of Israel, and not necessarily the United States, is to undermine and weaken the regime in Iran to the point of overthrowing it," adding that destroying Iran's economy is the best path towards the goal. So I just read this and I went, so we go to war so you don't have to. That's all I kept thinking is, so we go to war so you don't have to. And that's exactly what Donald Trump has done. One of my favorite people to talk to is John Nichols. John Nichols is now the executive editor of The Nation magazine. He previously served as the magazine's national affairs correspondent and Washington correspondent. He has written and co-written or edited over a dozen books on topics ranging from histories of American socialism and the Democratic Party to analyses of U.S. and global media systems. His latest work was co-written with Senator Bernie Sanders in the New York Times bestseller, It's Okay to Be Angry About Capitalism. Let me welcome you back to the program, John. Thank you so much for joining us.
1: It's great to be with you, and I have to tell you that that line about how going into Iran would be easy, there'd be no challenges with it, etc., sounds an awful lot like what we heard from Dick Cheney back when he was telling us that Americans would be welcomed as liberators in Iraq.
0: Exactly.
1: So there does seem to be a pattern here that keeps coming back to haunt us. And I will remind folks that Iraq turned into a forever war.
0: Yeah. And what's really interesting is people keep saying, well, people care about affordability. They're really not that much focused on the war in Iran. And I'm going, wait a minute. The war in Iran is driving an even grotesque unaffordability, that you don't connect the dots between what's happened and the mistake in the war and the forever war and the amount of money, John, that it will be draining from our coffers, the amount of human treasure that will die as a result. But you can literally point to what this war has done to the affordability crisis that was already unaffordable. Just talk to a couple of farmers. Just talk to people who are now seeing the price of gas going up over $4. Take a look at all the things that have happened. And for people not to connect the war to affordability is, I think, to lose the message.
1: Well, I mean, but one thing to remember in all this is that according to a recent study, and I hope I've got this right, I think I do, that the spikes in gas prices, the energy spikes, have cost Americans, aggregated, something in the range of $71 billion. So this is a huge, across the board impact, right? And when you talk about the big money, that amount of money, and I hope I've got that figure right, but even, whatever range it's in, that's one thing. But most people wouldn't, get overly agitated about it. The reality for the average person is it comes down to their daily commute. It comes down to where they live. It's the farmer getting fuel. It's the person. And if I can just point out that in states where you have, the so-called swing states, places that a lot of people pay attention to, not that they necessarily should pay more attention than to other places, but take a look at places like Georgia and Arizona. These are places where, have huge metro areas where there's immense amounts of community, where sadly a lot of people end up spending several hours a day in a car, going to work, coming back. Similarly true in a whole bunch of others. Say, we can run through the list, but you get the picture. New Hampshire, right? Think of the number of people in New Hampshire who commute, even down as far as Boston or North Shore. And so gas prices are something that you cannot control as an individual, right? But that, they can have a dramatic, immediate impact. And so, as you say correctly, with any war, it's the human toll that matters most. It's what we should talk about first and foremost and recognize
0: Absolutely.
1: that it is going up and it's awful. But then you have that all the, extensions from the war, in this case, a destabilization of the region, which is ongoing and incredibly challenging, real testing of relations with allies, especially in Europe, but around the world. China as well, very concerned about the things that are going on. And then coming home here to the US, huge domestic impacts on people's lives. Obviously, we talk about gas, but then we also have to talk about fertilizer, which a lot of
0: Yes,
1: which comes from the Middle
0: fertilizer.
1: East. I mean, who knew that, right? Before this happened. And so when you add it all up, you end up in a situation where this war, which is extremely unpopular, it's having a huge impact. And I think one of the weird things about it, at least something to keep in mind, is that Trump has effectively declared over so many times, that I'm not sure people, it's hard to follow it, I guess. You know what I mean? And
0: But doesn't he say it's
1: so think,
0: over
1: oh
0: in
1: yeah, there
0: order
1: were
0: to?
1: negotiations or.
0: But doesn't he say it's over and also not so he doesn't have to go to Congress? Because if it's over, then it's like a restart. And then it's over and then it's a restart. So I feel like to a large extent, he never wants it to actually begin or end because that would have then forced him to sort of have some sort of connection to Congress, except he has to go to Congress because he needs money because we're out of weapons. I mean, it's like shocking.
1: I do think he'd like it to go away, though. That
0: Oh, yeah.
1: same motivation, the same situation at the start, where he's told it would be easy, that conflict that isn't turning out at all how you want. And so, yeah, I'm sure that Trump would like to extract himself, but he knows now. Now they're going to Congress looking for a lot more money, and they're getting a lot of pushback from Congress. And if I can throw one more element in on this one, this war is it has a political impact that's maybe different than some wars that are, clearly being fought, that are consistently understood, even if people oppose them, have a certain character. A war like this, which is, suddenly declared over, suddenly declared in negotiations or claims of ceasefires and then ceasefires that don't hold, everything, all of that mix of stuff, creates a situation where I think a lot of Americans, A, they don't like the war, but B, they're not clear on what our status is in it. And so its domestic impacts, like higher gas prices, like impacts on inflation and so many other things, become a bigger political burden for Trump and the Republicans because people feel something that's wrong, right? They feel something amiss. The price is going up, inflation getting worse, et cetera, et cetera. And yet they're not getting, you know, a clear narrative from their leadership about why that's happening or why, you know, even if they don't like it, they should accept it as part of some broader whole.
0: Well, and John, one of the reasons why I started with the story from Israel was once again that, you know, that Bibi Netanyahu basically said to Donald Trump, why don't you do this? It'll be easy. You'll be in and you'll be out. And then, of course, I'm reading that they don't want to be involved in this. So as we see the votes in the support for Israel beginning to, like, significantly drop, okay, and then we see that, you know, the rationale for us going was in part because Netanyahu, you know, became Donald Trump's brain and said, oh, look what you did in Venezuela. You'll be able to do it in Iran. And, of course, but Donald Trump has no sense of history. He has no sense of geography. You know, all he knows is to sort of listen to the last person who's in his ear. And so I think the connection between our frustration with Israel, with what's happening in Gaza, with the, whether you call it genocide or mass murder, I don't care. It's just, it's horrific and inhuman. And I think all those things are connecting together. And that's another reason why to bring up what, you know, what the State Department says, which is that Israel encouraged Donald Trump. And then we're beginning to ask ourselves, but look at the end game. We don't even know what that looks like. And now look at how it's not only impacting our economy, but the world economy, John. It's a mistake on every level.
1: Yeah. And I think, look, people did say that this wasn't a good idea.
0: Yeah.
1: And here's the interesting element of it. The president obviously is always very, very critical, always has been very, very critical of Barack Obama, you know, throughout his career. And he has been very critical of Obama on Iran and making an argument that, oh, well, he could do a better negotiation. Trump saying he could do a better negotiation, et cetera, et cetera. Now, in real time, in a war situation, he is finding out two things. Number one, why it was so hard for Obama, and two, that in fact Obama left him a much better situation than I think he understood or could have imagined.
0: I think that's true, but on top of what he did not comprehend, but he never wanted to comprehend. I mean, again, this is about him owning everything. Like, he puts his name on everything, John. He needed to put his name on the war. Everyone, I just wanted to let people know that John is on a train as we're connecting to him via Zoom. So if we
1: can hear you
0: in and
1: very
0: out,
1: well.
0: All right, well, keep going.
1: Yeah. No, I was just going to say, what is important to understand in that context, or, you know, in this, in all of this context, is that the Middle East is complicated, right? It has multiple demands, multiple twists and turns and challenges. And if you understand it as such, then you cautiously move in the region, right? You recognize that if you do something there, it may not just be in regard to the country that you've targeted. It may also have an impact on the allies of that country. And like it or not, Iran has built allegiances throughout the region, some of which are very controversial, of course, but also some of which run very deep. And as a result, they have allies in other places, some of whom have responded to what's going on here. They also apparently, and I suppose this shouldn't be hard to understand if you know the region, because they have been in battle, because they have been in a number of wars, and in including an epic conflict in the 1980s with Iraq, Iran and Iraq in an epic conflict, they have military capacity that I think it's safe to say they don't always reveal, right?
0: Right.
1: That they built up an ability to respond to things in ways that even the best observers, and I would argue that there are many good observers in the U.S., many in Europe, and many in Israel, are always trying to assess what that capacity is. I think Trump was told or led to believe or imagined that Iran's capacity was actually very, very low, that it couldn't respond, that it couldn't deal with a U.S. attack. There's no question the U.S. has superior military. There's no question the U.S. has a capacity to inflict a great deal of damage. But there is this complicating reality that the Iranians have capacity, and they've been showing it recently, and that with tragic consequences, not just for troops on the ground, U.S. troops on the ground, but also for other countries in the region. So this is becoming a really messy situation.
0: Well, and they're very smart because the bases are all over the Middle East and they're targeting those bases, but those bases are not on U.S. soil, but they're on soil of our supposed allies. So now the allies are vulnerable because what? Because they accepted the support and the help of these military bases. And now those military bases and those countries are now targets. But on top of everything else, I don't know if you saw this, but the U.S. State Department has just issued a warning. And what is the warning about Americans traveling anywhere? Anywhere, John. That's literally what they just issued. It's a worldwide caution, okay? It came out, I think, yesterday or the day before. And so not only have they created this disturbance in the Middle East, not only do we not understand what's going on with the war, but we already have this sense that nobody likes us anyway. And then you add this to the mix, and there was an amazing comment by a Canadian, and listen to what the Canadian said. I feel sorry for Americans. If you can't be friends with Canada, then you almost certainly do not have a friend anywhere in the world. And that is a very lonely place to be. All right. So between what the State Department did and what this Canadian said, because again, he's put tariffs on them. Look where we are. So isolated, so disliked, so vulnerable. Our economy is incredibly weak, despite the billionaires that we have here. I don't know. What do Republicans say, John, in the 2026 election? What do they point to? I don't see anything that would support their being, you know, rehired for their job. But more importantly, what is the benefit of a MAGA GOP agenda?
1: I think that's one of the great open questions of our time, right?
0: Yes.
1: And I think that when you ask it, it becomes very significant and very interesting, because it strikes me we've been here before. We were here in 2018, and, you know, 2 years into Donald Trump's first term, year and a half into Donald Trump's first term, you faced a midterm election. Interesting reality about that midterm election in 2018. It initially looked like Trump, whether you liked him or not, was getting reasonably good poll numbers. His base was holding, even if he was very controversial, had a lot of criticism. There were some elements of the economy, the lingering elements of the Obama economy, that it wasn't clear exactly what would happen. As it turned out, if you'll remember from 2018, the initial results in 2018 on election night suggested that, you know, it might be pretty close in that. But as those days went on and as they counted all the votes and as the absentee ballots, it turned into a blue wave. And I think even now we don't as clearly recall what incredible blue wave it was. You swung something like 40 House seats. I believe it was 7 governorships flipped from Republican to Democrat, including in battleground states like Wisconsin and Michigan, and even where the Democrats didn't win, they came very, very close in Texas, Georgia, etc. Why I recount that is we now find ourselves in another midterm election cycle where there's a lot of storm and drang, you know, there's a lot of people uncertain about where it's going to go and etc. But if pattern holds, and I think there's a lot of reasons why it might, my suspicion is that there was an unexpectedly, maybe depending on your politics, expectedly large number of people who are preparing to come to the polls, both Democrats and frankly a lot of independents, who, if you look at the data, seem to be ready to vote for Democrats. And I know we hear all the debates about the Democratic Party, about its internal divisions and about candidates of the left and centrists that don't like them, and et cetera, et cetera. I don't think the average American is spending much time on that.
0: I agree.
1: My sense is the average American is thinking about gas prices. And frankly, if Democrats don't blow it by becoming so obsessed with their internal divisions that they don't pay attention to the basic past, I think a very good chance this year, which in many ways parallels what we saw in 2018.
0: So, John, let me just say
1: And
0: something. So
1: it's
0: I
1: the
0: asked the
1: finals.
0: question. I asked the question. It's like, so what has Donald Trump and the MAGA GOP produced for you? You look at your health care, it's gotten more expensive. You look at your rent, it's gotten more expensive. You look at your food, you look at your gas. And Donald Trump will always point to the markets, right? He'll point to Wall Street and look at how well your 401k is doing. So can I tell you something, John? I know a lot of people that are actually, they're looking at their 401k. Why? Because they're draining their 401k to pay for their gas. They're draining their 401k to pay for their rent. So as a result, yeah, they may have a 401k, but because everything is going up, and you mentioned how much the cost of gas has really impacted the American people, on top of all the other affordability issues. Well, if your paycheck hasn't gone up, John, then you begin to look at what have you put in reserve. And for those people who may be a little more comfortable and actually have a 401k, they're beginning to tap that not for retirement, but for survival now. So even what he points to, you can also undermine.
1: 401ks, I hope the 401ks remain strong, right? That will continue to have robust 401ks, but a lot of them are robust at this point because of the AI boom. And if you look at the circumstances within the AI industry right now, today, what you're going to see is a lot of instability, right? And once you pull that AI speculation, and frankly, some other speculation out of the mix, what you realize is that our investment economy, which should never be the measure of where we're at, our real measure should be employment, real, consumer activity, things of that nature. But our investment economy is very, very unstable. And I think a lot of people know that. And the fear always is that we could end up in a situation where a lot of people become more aware of that because of an unexpected, or maybe even, at least depending on who you listen to, predicted downturn.
0: But isn't it
1: And
0: interesting? Listen
1: all
0: to
1: of
0: what you just
1: this
0: said,
1: is where we
0: John.
1: should be focused.
0: So you talked about AI is really driving the market. What do people almost universally on any side of the spectrum despise, dislike, and distrust? AI. So they're begging for moratoriums. They're saying, pay for your additional energy. Don't touch my water. You're taking my job. Look at this. This is like a mind, you know what the word is. It begins with F. Because here we are looking at it because it's propping up the casino called Wall Street. And here we are looking at the masters saying, I don't want an AI center in my state. I don't want it in my community. I don't want it to take my job. I don't want it to be in my school. So isn't it unbelievable? Here are two stories about the same concept called AI, and one of them is so fragile because it's the casino of the marketplace. And then the other is, I want a moratorium. Oh my God, John. Somebody needs to connect those dots.
1: And look, it isn't the popular opposition to data centers and frankly the popular concerns about AI that frankly is causing instability for the AI industry. The AI
0: Oh, no, I
1: industry is
0: know.
1: kind of they're very neglectful, frankly, of popular responses. That's one of the big problems with it. One of the things that Bernie Sanders, Ro Khanna, and others want to temper with federal regulation, federal action, as well as people in the states. The challenge with the AI, their instability right now is much of it's really in the fact that they promised so much more than they are able to deliver. And there's a dawning reality on the part of an awfully lot of folks that AI has tremendous long-term potential, and it is clearly going to be a huge part of our lives. It already is impacting some entry-level employment, not good way. And it also is impacting some research in a good way, especially some medical research. But

0: with the quality of the voice. Thank you so much for joining us, John.
1: I'm honored to be with you, Ani. Thanks for having me.
0: You're welcome. This, everyone, is a Thursday edition of The Attitude. Stick around, folks. We will be right back.
2: You're listening to the American Democracy Minute, keeping your government by and for the people. Yet another election integrity crusader, MyPillow CEO and candidate for Minnesota governor, Mike Lindell, is in hot water. The 2020 election skeptic doesn't appear to be a registered voter in Minnesota. Lindell is an outspoken election conspiracy theorist who claimed that manipulation of Dominion voting systems' electronic ballot tabulators resulted in President Donald Trump's loss in 2020. Dominion, now Liberty Vote, settled a $1.3 billion defamation suit against Lindell June 25th for an undisclosed sum. Fox News and others settled suits with Dominion, having aired Lindell's claims. After a marriage in 2024, Lindell moved to and registered to vote in the state of Texas. He moved back in 2025 to be eligible to run for Minnesota governor in 2026, but the Minneapolis Star Tribune confirmed with the Minnesota Secretary of State's office that Lindell didn't have an active voter registration record. According to the Secretary of State's website, to run for governor, one must be 25 years old, a resident for 1 year, and to be eligible to vote in Minnesota. It does not specify that you must be a registered voter. Since the Star Tribune story, Lindell confirmed to The Independent that he was not registered and said, quote, "You can register the same day you vote in Minnesota." We've linked to more at AmericanDemocracyMinute.org. I'm Brian Beal.

0: Welcome back to part two of the Thursday edition of The Attitude with Arnie Arneson and producers Dave Scott and Stephanie Collins. You know the drill. We're recording on Wednesday morning. I've been waiting to talk to Mel Goodman. Mel Goodman is a senior fellow at the Center for International Policy and a professor of government at Johns Hopkins, a former CIA analyst. He's the author of Failure of Intelligence, The Decline and Fall of the CIA, National Insecurity, The Cost of American Militarism, A Whistleblower at the CIA, I'm exhausted, American Carnage, The Wars of Donald Trump. He is also the national security columnist for Counterpunch. So I've been waiting to talk to you both about the death of Lindsey Graham, but also actually the article that you just posted, Mel, The Mythology of Israeli Democracy. Oh, I've been wanting someone to write it, and you wrote it, Mel. Thank you so much for doing this. I have mined it. I've put up paragraphs of it on Facebook and on Blue Sky. And I think this is really important right now as we see finally a number of Democrats doing what they should have done a long time ago, which is to basically say we're not an extension of Israel. We don't fund them with no questions. And over, 103 Democrats voted not to fund Israel, including Nancy Pelosi. So let me welcome you to the program.
1: Thank you. Good to be with you and glad I could write that piece for you.
0: Oh, God, you did. You absolutely did. So let's talk a little bit about the mythology of this democratic state, because as I keep looking at it, I think it might represent the kind of democratic state the U.S. was before the Civil War, as opposed to what we actually define as a democracy. So why don't you sort of open the door about this mythology?
1: Well, it's a land of 14 million, 7 million Jews and 7 million Palestinians. 7 million Jews have democracy. Yes, it's a democratic government for those 7 million. But for the 7 million who aren't Jewish, it's not a democracy. And it's been an apartheid regime for the last 50 years. And when I used to go to Israel, which I did on a regular basis as a CIA analyst consulting with Mossad, I used to raise this point, and it made the Israelis very nervous. But this idea that they're one of our closest democratic allies, which I hear over and over again, is just nonsense. And when you think of all the myths that are associated with Israel, that the Palestinians voluntarily left their homeland in 1948, it wasn't voluntary. They were thrown out, and it was Ben-Gurion who gave the order. The idea that the June 67 war was a war of preemption. No, it wasn't preemption. The Egyptians were ready to attack Israel. Half their army was in Yemen fighting in a civil war, and their aircraft were parked wingtip to wingtip on the runways, which showed they weren't ready for any kind of offensive action. And the idea that Palestine was an empty land, it wasn't an empty land. It was a land that Palestinians were living in. And then when you get to the West Bank, this is really hideous, because it's hideous. You're a Palestinian and you break a law, you go before a military court. If you're an Israeli Jew, you're probably not going to go before any court, but if you do, it'll be a civil court. And there's rarely any punishment for the crimes committed by the Israeli settlers or the Israeli defense forces, for that matter. So the notion that this is a democratic ally, or the notion that this is an ally, when I think of the USS Liberty and the attack on the Liberty during the Six-Day War, and all of the lies and deceit, and the spy craft of Jonathan Pollard, which was directed by Mossad and the Israeli government, it's ridiculous to think of them as an ally. And what we're moving toward, it looks like, is a United States-Israeli military alliance.
0: Yes.
1: That's what I see forming. This is what the Republicans are talking about. And they think they can take this issue away from the Democrats because the Democrats are finally, as you say, coming to their senses, which they should have done a long time ago, and offer the same criticism of Israel that we offer to other governments around the world.
0: So you mentioned the fact that you know, in the West Bank, if you commit a crime, the Israelis go before a civilian court and the Palestinians go before a military court. And yeah, I posted that on my Facebook page and I said, explain this to me, please. Okay? You tell me what the difference is and why you see a completely different court system, number one. But this was the most important paragraph I think you wrote, Mel. Now listen to this. This is, in judging any democracy, two of the most important tests are the government's willingness to protect the interests of its minorities and to maintain an independent judiciary. The Netanyahu government is supporting a genocidal war against the Palestinians. The Trump administration is currently waging its own campaign against the interests of women and people of color. Its immigration policy is outright racist. Meanwhile, both Trump and Netanyahu are working to weaponize their attorney general and to weaken the essential democratic element of judicial oversight. That paragraph just blew my mind, Mel, because it was the comparison was so accurate. And it's like we are basically walking lockstep. This is what MAGA and GOP want. And what they want is anti-democratic. They want to destroy the democracy.
1: And last week, the Knesset passed a measure that diluted the authority of the Attorney General's office. It'll take effect in January 2027. And under the law, the government, the Israeli government, will no longer be required to treat the Attorney General's written legal opinions as legally binding, except in criminal matters. Well, this is what Trump is doing here at home in terms of weaponizing the judiciary and the Department of Justice. And it's interesting that Trump, who's had his own legal issues, and Netanyahu, who's facing legal issues, are on the same track in this regard, weaponizing the judiciary and staying in power as long as you can. And the idea that Trump is just trying to explain a possible defeat in giving that speech last Thursday. No, he's trying to prevent an election, or he's trying to make sure it's a fraudulent election. He's going to go much further, and we make these assumptions that we've never seen this before in our government, so therefore, why should it be happening? Well, we've never dealt with a megalomaniac before. And I don't think people have taken on board how dangerous this man really is. He's non-compos mentis. And the nomination proceedings that took place last week of the three nominees for important positions who wouldn't say that Biden won the election of 2020. That's sort of the litmus test for if you want to serve Donald Trump and his government or not. Make sure you don't concede that Biden won the 2020 election. So here we are 6 years later, still reexamining something where I think the facts are well known. So it's frightening.
0: Well, you know, Mel, as I was thinking about that, I was really angry at the Democratic members of Congress, because what I would have gone through is all the Republican governors running at the same time. Did that governor win the election? Thank you. Did this governor win the election? Thank you. Did this U.S. senator? I mean, and then say, okay, and did Donald Trump? I mean, in the same state where you elected a governor, you elected a U.S. senator, you're going to tell me that the top of the ticket was the only place where it was stolen? I mean, get real. But force them to admit that this U.S. senator that's sitting before them was illegitimately elected on the same slate as you are now claiming that the president was not. I don't understand how we get ourselves into this knot where it is so obvious what he is trying to do. But I think the other question I have is it possible for the Jewish state of Israel to actually embrace the democracy you describe? What does a Jewish state mean? That's my question. What does that mean?
1: You establish a religious state, you're not going to have a democratic state. You can't have both. Yes. These are mutually exclusive. And it's more important to the Israelis to have a Jewish state, and I think for the diaspora, for the most part, because American Jews are very liberal and very progressive until you raise the subject of Israel. And then you get this blind mindset that Israel can do no wrong, and you've got the history of the Holocaust, for which the Palestinians are paying a terrible price, a price they're still paying in Gaza. There's tremendous killing going on in Gaza. There's displacement of people, like a continuation of the Nakba, the catastrophe from 1948, taking place on the West Bank. It's hardly covered in the mainstream media. It's rarely touched on. So you get very little criticism of Israel. You get continued free military assistance that allows them to devote their funds to other interests that they have, because they get $3 billion in military aid, thanks to Barack Obama, who they treated like an anti-Semite. There was a certain irony in the way the Israelis treated Barack Obama and what Obama did for Israel. And the same thing with Jimmy Carter, what he did for Israel, but they treated him shabbily. And you're not going to get any help from the Democrats, because the only efforts of pressure on Israel essentially over the years have come from Republicans, whether it was Eisenhower in the 56 war or Ronald Reagan in the invasion of Lebanon in 82 and 83 when the Israelis lied to us, and then 90-91 when George H.W. Bush put some pressure on Israel on the illegal settlements and withheld some funding. Democrats are afraid to move in that direction, but it could cost them the election. I think it had an impact on Kamala Harris's defeat in the election, and I don't think Democrats have taken this on board yet. I don't think they understand what this is doing to their reputation, their credibility as a political party. So it's time for them to get real.
0: Well, and I mentioned that, you know, Israel is very happy for us to be at war in Iran, even though they encouraged us to do it. They don't want to participate in it because it's like we're their handmaiden. All right. And then they want to mail merge their Defense Department with our Defense Department. And I was thinking about this the other day. So what do we know about the MAGA movement? They want to turn America into a white Christian evangelical nation. OK, well, how is that any different from, to some extent, what Israel is attempting, has done with the Jewish state? If there is a Jewish state, then we understand that Jews have democracy and everyone else does not. Well, if they want to turn us into a white evangelical Christian nationalist country, well, that means that everyone who is white and Christian has, you know, basically has rights. I mean, in a way, the understanding is kind of similar. But if you say that to people here, they're like, oh, no, we don't want that. We want the diversity. You know, we want people of color. We want people with different faiths. Well, if that's true in America, then why is it not true in Israel, Mel?
1: Yeah, well, that's the special standing that Israel gets. And they've always gotten it from the United States, particularly from the 1967 war on. Up to then, France was the major benefactor for Israel. But then we took that position over. And we have never really questioned them. We've never put any real pressure on them. And you could say the same thing for the terrible tragedy in Sudan, where the United Arab Emirates are sending arms into the rapid support forces in the worst humanitarian nightmare in the global community. We've lost our credibility. We've lost our standing. We've lost the role we've played in terms of trying to seek the high moral ground on these issues. And Israel is one more place where we're failing.
0: Well, you know, I want to repeat what you said, because in your piece, you talked about this Israeli historian who warned of the dangers of treating mythologies as truths. And he said, and this is particularly dispositive when judging the case for the support of Israel. And the problem is, to undo this mythology, Mel, we've never actually confronted the truth, ever, ever. And so because the mythology is so ingrained in how we look at Israel, and up until now, I mean, it took actually horrific murders and killings in Gaza and what they're doing on the West Bank for people to finally acknowledge, oops, maybe we've been making a mistake. But if you actually knew the truth, you would have understood that that mistake has been made over and over again, except you failed to be curious and ask the right questions.
1: And I think we ignore the fact that the people of Gaza have a right to try to fight back, to seize their land, to make their sovereignty certain. They have no right to commit terrorism any more than any other national group or national entity has a right to commit terrorism. But they do have a right to resist what is essentially foreign military occupation. And the military occupation we're seeing now, despite Trump's so-called Board of Peace, is worse than ever before because it's not getting any coverage, really.
0: Right.
1: So the people of Gaza, nearly 2 million people, are still suffering from this Israeli occupation. And it's true the way we talk about Zionism. Zionism is not Judaism. Zionism, to me, has now become colonialism. I grew up in a ghetto in Baltimore, Jewish American area, where we were all probably Zionists. But we have to see what has become of Zionists, how Zionism has been appropriated by colonialism and imperialism, essentially. And the Israelis are getting away with it.
0: So I have a question for you. How do you solve a problem like Hamas? Like what? So their excuse for everything, for every building they blow up, for every school they blow up, for every hospital, well, no, Hamas is there. They're on this, they're, you know, in the basement, or they're on the street, or, I mean, again, Hamas is omnipresent everywhere. It's infiltrating every aspect of Gaza, which then gives them the excuse to blow up everything, to kill everyone. And I guess my question is, how do we address the issue of Hamas? Because what Hamas did on October 6th, trust me, absolutely inhumane, absolutely horrific. I can't even imagine it. But I am just trying to figure out, knowing that, my question then becomes, so how do we deal with that question?
1: Well, first of all, Hamas was never in a position to threaten Israel. If it hadn't been for the negligence of the Netanyahu government, for which he should have paid a price, just as Golda Meir paid a price in 1973 for the intelligence failure that led to the October War. There was intelligence from mainly women who were intelligence agents in the Israeli army who anticipated this attack. But Netanyahu was looking elsewhere because he had assumptions that Hamas was not a threat. Hamas didn't have to be taken seriously. We could move troops off the border. We should pay more attention to the northern border with Lebanon and the Nakba that we're conducting in the West Bank. So Israel never had a threat from Hamas. It was the fact that they fell asleep at the switch that allowed this to happen. And they still present Hamas as a threat. Hamas is not a threat. They have no serious weaponry. They have no serious military organization. They have local jurisprudence in certain areas of Gaza where they've established themselves, but they're not a threat to Israeli sovereignty. The real existential threat to Israel, as far as I'm concerned,
0: is
1: us and the Haredim, the ultra-Orthodox, people like Smotrich and Ben-Gavir, who are doing great damage on the West Bank to Israeli reputation. Not that Israel cares about its international reputation. I don't think it really means anything to them. This is, remember, not the labor governments of the 50s and the 60s. This is Likud. This is the right wing. These are serious ideologues who we're afraid to take on.
0: And you mentioned the mythology. So you mentioned that, in fact, this was a failure of intelligence, that they were told, that there were people, that they ignored it. They could not imagine it, so they chose to ignore it. But it's even more than that. Because there were articles I remember reading in 2023 that Netanyahu propped up Hamas. It actually propped them up, almost seeing them as a partner, because they were, you know, at the expense of Abbas and the Palestinian statehood. So in a lot of ways, they were aiding and abetting as they were ignoring. Now,
1: for a good political reason in Netanyahu's mind. He was trying to separate the Palestinian community into the Palestinian Authority, who are moderate, and Hamas, who weren't moderate. So he wanted to keep this battle going. So he allowed the United Arab Emirates and other Gulf states to funnel money into Gaza to keep Hamas alive, because Hamas served Netanyahu's interests and his justifications of saying, we can't negotiate with these people because they don't talk to each other. They don't talk to them to themselves. They don't have a negotiated position. They don't know how to compromise. Well, this is exactly what he wanted, because this justified the resistance to any discussion of a two-state solution. And we catered to that notion as if it was real. The idea of a two-state solution has not been real since the failure of the Oslo process in the early 1990s. No one's taken it seriously ever since, but the Israelis have used it to their own benefit. And it works for them in terms of the mainstream media and how they continue to write about a two-state solution as if Israelis really believe in it. The Israelis are racists on this issue, and they are supremacists. Just as you have white supremacy in the United States, you have Israeli Jewish supremacy in Israel. And it's a tragedy when you look at the history of Judaism over the years.
0: Well, I want to remind everyone, not only was it a failure of intelligence, but it was intentional on the part of Benjamin Netanyahu to make sure that the Palestinians were divided. And again, the idea was to prevent Abbas or anyone else in the Palestinian Authority's West Bank government from advancing toward the establishment of a Palestinian state. That was the goal. The goal was to make sure this would never happen. And if it meant sleeping with Hamas, if it meant supporting them financially. And I was reading that this also included that they were in discussions about increasing the number of work permits Israel granted to Gazan laborers. I mean, look at the relationship that they created in order to make sure what? That there was never a Palestinian state. Again, Mel, it's the mythology. It's the mythology that has driven so many bad decisions. And how sad is it that it's taken us to this point to finally begin to burst that mythology?
1: Yeah, there's finally signs of some cracks in the system and the assets that's been built. But it has a long way to go.
0: It has a long way to go. The mythology of Israeli democracy. We've been talking with Mel Goodman, a senior fellow at the Center for International Policy, a professor of government at Johns Hopkins, and a former CIA analyst. He is the national security columnist for counterpunch.org. Thank you so much for joining me.
1: I'm sorry we ran out of time and couldn't discuss one more myth. And that's the
0: Yeah, that's right. Lindsey Graham.
1: Lindsey Graham is a dedicated public servant.
0: That's right. We'll get back to Lindsey Graham. I promise.
1: That's my favorite domestic myth.
0: Yeah, take care, Mel Goodman. I appreciate
1: okay.
0: it.
1: Thank you, everyone.
0: You're welcome. So, everyone, we are going to talk about Lindsey Graham. And what is so interesting is, you know that Lindsey Graham's sister is going to run to replace Lindsey Graham. And for those of you who have not been following it, what is so interesting is that Lindsey Graham's sister is married. She has married last name. She has decided to drop her married name in order to take up the name Graham as she's running for the United States Senate. And so I asked the following question. Is this legal? And the reason I asked the question is, how is she filed to vote? Is she filed under her maiden name or is she filed under her married name? What does her passport say? Does it say her maiden name or does it say her married name? And my question is, can she pick and choose what name she uses in order to basically maybe put the wool over people's eyes as she runs for the United States Senate? So again, another kind of question about Lindsey Graham and his extended family, which includes his sister. This, everyone, is the Thursday edition of The Attitude. We will schmooze tomorrow, everyone. Ciao.

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1: Julian Taylor's Jukebox is plugged in, turned on, and rare to go.

Hey, Tutu, Julian Taylor here, and that is music from the incredible Tanika Charles, a song called Don't Like You Anymore from her album Reasons to Stay, which came out last June and was nominated for the Polaris Prize, the long list, as well as a Juno Award for Best Soul and R&B Recording of the Year. So congratulations to Tanika. Recently, she was at the Grove Theater, which is the outdoor auditorium in Fenland Falls, and everybody had a great time there. My name is Julian Taylor, and I've got some great music to play for you on the show this week. Coming up, an artist from Creston, British Columbia, Emma Cade, who is an award-winning, emerging Canadian Métis country artist. I'm going to be spinning her song Endgame, a track that was released in 2024. Begonia from the album Fantasy Life is on the show as well with the song So High. Begonia just landed on the Polaris Shortlist Prize, and the song So High is something that I really enjoy. That album's fantastic. It was nominated and won Best Adult Alternative Album of the Year at the Juno Awards. It was tied with Bahamas. The Killers are on the show with Mr. Brightside. I'm sure you've heard that before. It's still strong. Still very strong. I like that whole record. Hot Fuss and the one after that. And Cam Kahan is on the show with a track called Hamilton. Interesting story about this young artist. He's part Somalian and is from Dunville, which is near Stony Creek, a really tiny town. And I met him through his bass player and his brother, Noah. Noah's been doing some great film work for me for years, and I had no idea that his brother Cam was so amazing. Here it is on the jukebox.

0: The Jukebox is broadcast on stolen and unsurrendered land in the traditional territory of many First Nations across Turtle Island. We must realize the significance of recognizing and paying respect to the first people who resided in the territory that we are currently sitting on.
1: This is Julian Taylor's Jukebox.

From the album All of Us, released in 2014, that is Sam Roberts Band and the song Youth. They put on a great show at Base 31 this past weekend. I got to open up for them. It was a real treat. And if you get a chance, go check them out, listen to their music. I'm sure you've heard some of their songs that have been on the radio, but the whole catalog is pretty fantastic. Now, it's for our featured artist. It is none other than Ruby Waters. I'm going to play the song Supernatural from the album Almost Naked, released in 2023. Ruby Waters, last time I saw her, it was at Massey Hall. We were there for Neil Young's 80th birthday, and she covered the tune Harvest Moon.

Jeff Tweedy on the show with Guess Again from the album Love is King. That came out in 2015. Of course, Jeff Tweedy, the lead singer of the band Wilco. Wilco changed my life. When Being There came out, I had thought that rock and roll was completely dead, like the old school rock and roll, you know? Not grunge, not heavy metal or hair metal. Music that was more along the lines of the 60s and 70s aesthetic, the Stones, Grateful Dead, things like that, Little Feet, and they really brought it on that record. They've gone a little bit avant-garde after that, but that song, Guess Again, seriously sits back into the old sort of realm that they used to sit in. George Leach on the show from the album Surrender and the song Try. Mr. George Leach was born in Lilliat, B.C. on a reservation out there, and I consider him one of the godfathers of, you know, the indigenous music movement. I'm sure that many may agree. And now it is time for my favorite hip-hop group. I was so sad when Fife Dog passed away after this record, but it's a brilliant record, and this is one of my favorite tracks off of it. It's called We Got It From Here. Thank You For Your Service by Tribe Called Quest. This is the song Melatonin on the jukebox.

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1: Kwekwe Sego, this is Raven from Digging Roots, and you're listening to Julian Taylor's Jukebox.

Some incredible indigenous hip hop from Doc Native, who is from Hollywood, Florida. The song was called Locked In, and you heard it right here on The Jukebox. I am your host, Julian Taylor. I've got some Alan Toussaint coming up. Alan Toussaint is one of those artists who has changed the entire face of popular music with his sound. He is from New Orleans, one of the towns that was the birthplace of rock and roll, certainly jazz and swing and all those things. Alan Toussaint with Night People coming up very shortly. The Blackburn Brothers are on the show with Soul Brother, and they are a staple here in the Toronto music scene. They blend gospel, R&B, soul, blues, all of it, and they are a Juno-nominated act. I love those guys. You know, Brooke is a good friend, and I've run into him on many occasions, and I just can't wait to see him again. Shawnee Kish is on the show with Ride at Dawn, a brand new release that came out this spring. Shawnee Kish from Six Nations of the Grand River is a three-time Juno-nominated artist, and I got to sing a song called The Wait. I don't know if you've heard it. It's by Robbie Robertson and the band. The band and Robbie Robertson obviously wrote it, but Levon sang the hell out of it. And we sang that as a tribute to the late, great artist at the Junos in Halifax a few years back. Now it's time for I Can't Hold Out. Eric Clapton back in form after a couple of years of struggle. He just absolutely nails it on the album 461 Ocean Boulevard. Came out in 74. Here it is on the Jukebox.

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2: 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What's going on, Jimmy?
3: Not a whole lot, man. Just excited. World Cup's finally over. We have a special guest in the studio with us today. I think we got a good show on tap, man.
2: All right.
3: So let's jump right in and recap this World Cup, huh?
2: All right.
3: Did you like it?
2: It was a World Cup. I thought Messi was going to pull it off and get the win, and unfortunately they didn't. They lost 1-0. The new kid on the block got the win. The big thing was about the picture of him with the baby, and now he's playing the baby. The baby got the win.
3: And I think that's cool. That's one of those moments when you see like Ricky Henderson as a little kid, and then you see Ricky Henderson as Ricky Henderson.
2: Well, the full circle, obviously the kid didn't have the greatest game, but his team won. Overall, Spain did amazing in the whole tournament. And France did really good, too. They actually had the leading scorers. I think Messi was second of the whole World Cup with 8 goals. There was a guy from France that had 10. France also led in assists. But did it make it to the big game? Spain got it.
3: That's the thing, is like in a world of 1-0 and 2-0 games, it gets crazy when you win a game 4-1. All of a sudden, you look like the best team. And but here's the thing: France won it a couple of years ago, years ago. Argentina,
2: for the last World Cup.
3: It was France and then Argentina, right? Is how it won. So 8 years ago, they're not a slouch. They've always got a good team.
2: Honestly,
3: I was surprised that they weren't in the final.
2: It was in the second game for the third place.
3: That said, the Spain-Argentina final, I don't know if too many people had that as what they predicted, but it was a good game.